0: And Ro Khanna, who wrote, quote, sexual assault or violence against women is a red line. Elena Moore, NPR News.
1: President Trump rang the opening bell of the New York Stock Exchange and NASDAQ from the Oval Office this morning. NPR's Franco Ordonez reports Trump marked the first day of trading for a new investment vehicle for U.S.-born children.
2: President Trump boasted that the new Trump accounts would allow millions of dollars to be invested into accounts of financially poor children.
3: Think of it. Children that are born without money, without any money. Great parents. They can have everything can be great, but they have no money. They can become very wealthy children at 18, and they can flip it over.
2: The president celebrated the new accounts, which allow contributions up to $5,000 annually, in an Oval Office ceremony attended by leaders of the New York Stock Exchange, NASDAQ, and other business leaders. Signed into law last year, more than 6 million families have signed up for the program, according to the Treasury Department. Franco Ordonez, NPR News, The White House.
1: Hamas says it's dissolving its civilian-led governing body. The move comes as Israeli troops push deeper into Gaza, where they now control nearly 70% of the territory. NPR's Anas Baba reports.
4: The announcement by Hamas dissolves the body that's run Gaza's day-to-day affairs, from public hospitals to garbage collection, since the group won elections nearly 20 years ago. The move by Hamas appears to be an attempt to pressure Israel to move forward with President Trump's peace plan, while not addressing stalled talks on the decommissioning of weapons in Gaza and Israeli troop withdrawal. Hamas says civil servants will continue to carry out essential public services until a committee of independent Palestinian technocrats takes over, as Trump's plan calls for. But the committee's members are in neighboring Egypt, and Israel's blocked them from entering Gaza. Israeli Foreign Minister Gideon Sa'ar called the move of Hamas a trick and insisted on Hamas's disarmament as the way forward. Anas Bobo, NPR News, Gaza.
1: And from Washington, this is NPR News. An island-wide blackout has hit Cuba as fuel reserves dwindle and its electric grid continues to crumble. Cuba's electric union says the cause is under investigation. Fuel has been running out across Cuba since January, when President Trump threatened tariffs on any country that sells or provides oil to the island, deepening its economic and financial crisis. The Trump administration could soon make peptide therapies more available. The injectables are promoted for wellness and longevity, but Biden-era restrictions have largely kept them off the market, as NPR's Will Stone reports.
5: These peptides are not FDA approved and have not been studied in large, rigorous trials with humans. They're often touted for injury recovery, muscle growth, metabolism, and more. But compounding pharmacies in the U.S. haven't been legally allowed to offer them. Sean Norian is CEO of Empower Pharmacy, one of the peptide makers, hoping the FDA will open up the market again.
6: I think the FDA would much rather see these medications sourced from regulated entities instead of patients being forced to go to unregulated sources.
5: The FDA's own scientists have come out against doing this because of a lack of evidence. A committee charged with making recommendations on some of the most popular peptides will meet later this month. Will Stone, NPR News.
1: A large wildfire has led organizers of cycling's Tour de France to ban fans from attending the finale of the third stage in the south of France. Organizers say the priority is protecting people, property, and natural areas. Only essential race vehicles were allowed on the route. 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
8: From the New York Times, I'm Michael Barbaro. This is The Daily. President Trump has called it the most comprehensive and consequential housing legislation in the history of our country. And a Congress controlled by his own party has now passed it by overwhelming margins. So why is the president refusing to sign it? Today, my colleague, Michael Gold, on the strange saga of a landmark housing bill. It's Monday, July 6th.
9: Michael Gold, always a pleasure.
10: Happy to be here, Michael. Thanks.
9: So over the next few days, President Trump has to make a decision that on paper, I think we can even argue objectively, seems kind of like a no-brainer.
10: That's how I would view it if I were a politician. So it seems very intuitive that the president would sign this housing bill because housing affordability is a major issue for Americans. It's something he talked about on the campaign trail when he was running in 2024. And the midterm elections are in about 4 months. And it would be a very clear demonstration that the president cares about affordability, cares about addressing these cost of living concerns, which is something that Republicans are very eager to demonstrate.
9: Mm-hmm.
10: But I think the fact that the president isn't signing this bill really exemplifies just how dysfunctional his relationship with Congress has become and how divergent his own interests are from Republicans in his party and from many of voters in the country.
9: Well, tell us the story of this housing bill, which we really haven't covered all that much on the show, and how we got to this point where it has reached the president's desk.
10: Sure. So I think anyone who has tried to buy a house, paid rent, looked for an apartment in the last few years can tell you the country's in the middle of a housing crisis. And it started in a lot of the big American cities, but it seems to have really spread across the country. And as both parties are campaigning in 2024, politicians across the political spectrum agree that they need to do something to address housing because people need a place to live. And without a place to live, you know, their chances at all kinds of economic security basically evaporate.
9: Right.
10: So the president takes office in January 2025, and he's not really saying much about housing. He has a handful of other priorities that he's addressing. But in the background, members of Congress decide that they're going to try to do something about this, and they start working on their own housing legislation.
9: Mm-hmm.
10: And that's kicking around for a while, but it involves kind of an interesting cast of characters. So in the Senate, you have Tim Scott of South Carolina. He's a Republican. He runs the Senate Banking Committee. And you have Elizabeth Warren, a progressive Democrat from Massachusetts.
9: Mm.
10: And they're working with their counterparts in the House on this, French Hill, who's kind of a mainstream conservative Republican from Arkansas, and Maxine Waters, a little bit more to the left, perhaps not as far as Warren, and she's from California.
9: Yeah, this really is odd bedfellows.
10: Yeah, and look, this is how Congress is supposed to work. Lawmakers who have a common interest work together, they put party aside, and they start hammering out a deal. And so this is what's going on for most of last year. And at this point, the president's not really saying much about it. He's focused mm-hmm. on the big, beautiful bill. He's focused on immigration policy. This just isn't top of mind for him. But as we round into 2026, it's a midterm election year, and affordability is top of mind for the American voter. And it's shown in poll after poll that cost of living is the number one problem that voters have. And it's an area where they're judging the president's success and something that they're going to vote on when it comes to the midterms.
9: Right, kind of becomes the byword for the midterm elections in general. Who's going to own affordability?
10: Absolutely, and Democrats really seize on this. They make it very clear this is going to be a major issue for them. So coming into the start of the year, it's January, and Congress makes clear that they really want to get a housing bill done. They've given it a name. They call it the 21st Century Road to Housing Act, which is supposed to represent the scope of their ambition here. They want to do something really big on housing that's really going to help a lot of people.
9: Well, what is in this bill? What is the scope of Congress's ambition for housing in the 21st century?
10: So Congress wants to address the housing crisis by basically boosting the supply of new homes, making it easier to build new homes, making it cheaper to build new homes. And they do this in a few ways. Most notably, this bill would ease a number of federal regulations, things like environmental reviews, changing the rules for what's known as manufactured housing, which is cheaper to build than building a house, you know, in a lot starting from scratch.
9: Right. These are the factory built houses that get constructed offsite, brought in, and suddenly you have a home.
10: Exactly. Yeah. They decide to change some regulations to make it cheaper to build those kinds of homes.
9: Mm-hmm.
10: They also change some grant programs. They want to make it easier to refurbish old aging properties. They want to make it easier for, you know, municipalities to turn maybe a vacant factory into housing, things like that. Mm. And they offer a lot of economic incentives, whether through grants or other programs, so that local governments would be encouraged to support new construction, maybe change some zoning rules. And on the consumer side, they make it easier for some consumers to get mortgages in the hopes this will help them be able to buy lower cost homes. But there's also one more provision here that Congress puts in, which is designed to address the president. So around the time the details of this bill are getting worked out at the beginning of the year, President Trump starts to talk about housing a bit more.
11: Another pillar of the American dream that has been under attack is home ownership.
10: He seems to realize that with the midterms coming up,
12: we want people to be able to buy a home.
10: He needs to demonstrate that he's worried about this issue, which is so crucial for many Americans.
11: We want to make it possible for every American to live that American dream in a beautiful home. And it's really the one that they pick. It's going to be the apple of their eye.
10: So I just and he tells Congress that he wants to see a limit on the ability of big Wall Street investors to buy single-family homes that he thinks should be going toward American people.
11: Okay, that's what we want. We want homes for people, not for corporations. Corporations are doing just fine.
10: And this is kind of a populist idea, but at its heart is the idea that homes for people to live in should be bought by people. They should be available to people. And there's concerns that having a lot of deep-pocketed investors come in and buy homes is actually reducing the supply for American people.
9: Mm-hmm.
10: And so the president signals that he thinks this is really important, and members of Congress hear him. And as they're working out the details of the bill, they put in restrictions on how much housing large investors can buy.
9: So this is looking like an all-systems-go, real-momentum kind of dynamic. Congress wants this. The president seems to want it. Seems like this is headed for passage.
10: Yes. And so this diverse group of people who we talked about earlier succeeds. And at the end of June, the Senate passes this housing bill 85-5, an incredible margin in a very closely divided partisan Congress. They send it over to the House. The House quickly takes it up and they pass it in a similarly lopsided fashion. And everyone is happy. Everyone in Congress got this bill. Mike Johnson, French Hill.
13: I don't say this a lot.
10: Elizabeth Warren.
13: But today, I'm proud to be a member of the United States Senate.
10: Tim Scott.
14: This was a bipartisan, bicameral issue to do the work of the people.
10: John Thune, who's the leader of the Senate.
15: I look forward to getting this bill to the president's desk and delivering another major win for the American people.
10: They are all thrilled, and it looks like this bill is going to become a law.
9: Right. A real government, even in this era, can work kind of moment.
10: Yeah, at a time when no one thinks the government can do this. You know, we haven't seen much bipartisan legislation, and everyone is really pleased that they can kind of pat themselves on the back, but also that they can show voters, look, we can come together and we can fix this issue that's really important to you. And they decide to plan a signing ceremony at the Capitol. The president's going to come, the speaker will be there, Senator John Thune will be there, and they also want a photo opportunity. They want to get on C-SPAN, they want to get on Fox News and CNN. They want to be able to show American people, look at what we did for you, look at us coming together. Here's the footage that we can, you know, have in our campaign ads and that we'll have circulating for the next several weeks.
9: Right.
10: So the signing ceremony is scheduled for Wednesday, June 24th, and preparations are underway. They're building a stage in the Capitol. They're telling the press that it's happening. And then it all falls apart.
9: How so?
10: Well, Michael, the day before the signing ceremony is supposed to happen, the Senate takes a vote that infuriates President Trump. For the past few months, the Senate has been repeatedly voting on what's known as a war powers resolution, and these are resolutions that direct the president to seek congressional approval for the military conflict in Iran, which he started without notifying Congress.
9: Right.
10: And these votes have been failing. Democrats keep bringing them, but they never make it past the threshold to succeed. But the day before the signing ceremony, enough Republicans join with Democrats to pass this resolution. And that's a major rebuke for the president, who at that very moment, his administration is negotiating with Iran on a ceasefire and a deal that would end the war. And so the president is furious because he feels like Congress is essentially tying one hand behind his back as he's trying to come up with a way to end this conflict and move forward.
9: Right.
10: So the Iran war vote is Tuesday, and the next morning is the signing ceremony for the housing bill. And I roll up to the Hill, and I walk past the stage being built, and as I'm walking through the Capitol, Senator John Thune, who's the Republican leader of the Senate.
16: Majority leader.
15: President, I ask unanimous consent.
10: He is on the floor giving his morning floor speech.
15: The Senate being a period of morning business, with senators permitted to speak.
10: And Speaker Mike Johnson and his leadership team.
17: Well, good morning, everybody.
10: They're standing at a press conference talking about this bill and what it's going to do for the American people.
17: A really important bill to lower housing costs. We delivered for American families.
10: And everyone is gearing up for a big day. It's always a big day when the president comes to the Capitol.
9: Right.
10: Suddenly, out of nowhere, hours before the signing ceremony is supposed to take place, the president goes on his social media platform, Truth Social, and says that he will not sign the housing bill.
9: Wow.
10: He kills the ceremony. And as senators are speaking, as members of the House Republican Conference are speaking,
16: I'll take a few questions.
18: In the process of this press conference, President Trump announced that he is canceling the bill signing for the housing bill that you all were just talking about. He
10: said they don't seem to be aware that the president has just killed what was going to be their big achievement of the day.
18: What is your reaction?
16: My reaction is,
19: oh, geez.
16: The president, when we go through the details of the bill, he's going to understand that it's a good product.
10: At one point, a member of Congress walks up to the signing ceremony, looks around, doesn't seem to know where anyone is, and reporters have to tell her that the signing ceremony is not happening. And she leaves, and a bunch of reporters are still standing there, watching as this stage, which was supposed to be the platform for this major legislative achievement, this huge bipartisan breakthrough, is empty, and workers start taking it apart piece by piece. And we're all left reeling, trying to figure out what's going on and what's going to happen next.
20: We'll be right back.
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30: 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A legendary trumpet player, Herb Alpert's extraordinary musicianship earned him 5 number one hits and 9 Grammy Awards. 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
31: I'm Michael Barbaro. This is The Daily. My colleague, Michael Gold, on the strange saga of a landmark housing bill. Michael, what's your understanding of why the president canceled this much-anticipated signing ceremony and says he is not going to sign the bill? Is this him basically just being sore over the War Powers resolution?
10: Well, the War Powers resolution certainly doesn't help. But when the president announces in his social media post that he's canceling the signing ceremony for the housing bill, he points to something else. He points to the Save America Act. The Save America Act is the president's long-sought election bill that comes out of his years of fixation on voter fraud and his debunked claims of voter fraud in American elections. This bill would impose a national requirement that voters show identification at the polls. It would require that they provide proof of citizenship when they register to vote. And it would severely restrict voting by mail, which is something that many Republican senators oppose and is a major reason why Republicans have repeatedly told the president that they don't have the votes to pass this bill. And so the bill has stalled in the Senate, but it seems like President Trump has realized that now he has some leverage. He has this housing bill that everyone wants to become a law. He has a signing ceremony that everyone wants to happen. And so when he makes his social media post canceling the signing ceremony, he says he will not sign the housing bill until Congress passes the Save America Act, which he says he considers to be a national emergency.
31: I mean, why does the president insist on linking these two bills given the political impracticality of the election bill ever passing? Is it actually the president imagining that this hostage holding will work to get Save America passed, or is something else going on?
10: I think there is a part of the president that thinks that if he puts enough pressure, the Senate will find a way to do his bidding. But I think the bigger issue here is that over the past few months, a lot of senators have become more independently minded, and they've started to push back against things that the president wants that they don't think meets their political interests. And that's where the Iran War Powers vote that we talked about starts to come into the mix. because that was a very high-profile display of Republicans rejecting the president's foreign policy initiative. And there have been a few other cases in the last few months where Republicans have said that they can't just blindly go along with the president's wishes and that they're going to push back against him. I think Save America for President Trump represents the greatest pushback because in his view, and he said this before, the only way for Republicans to win in the midterms is if they pass this law. But Republicans in Congress are trying to focus on affordability. They want to talk about issues. They want to highlight these things that they can deliver for the American people. And that's where these paths kind of diverge.
9: Right. So in a sense, Trump is punishing Republicans in Congress for not seeing the situation as he sees it, for diverging from his view of the best way to win the midterms, which is strategic, which is restricting voting in a way that could advantage Republicans. But what that suggests, and I'm curious if you agree with this proposition, Michael, is that Trump is saying to Republicans, what really matters in these midterms is not policy achievements. It's not getting a big housing bill passed that would show Americans that the Republican Party cares about cost of living. Instead, what the party should prioritize, according to the president, are restrictions on voting that could help the party win. He's saying focus on working the election system, not on appealing to the hearts and minds of the voters.
10: I think that's a good way to frame it. You know, I covered the Trump campaign in 2024, and there was a sense in which he was always much happier to be talking about these elections issues than talking about the economy, talking about affordability, talking about all these things that we now see are of top concern to voters. And we've actually seen that again in the past few days.
0: What are your plans for the housing bill, Mr. President?
10: Where when he's asked about this housing bill, which members of his party are calling a major victory.
1: I don't know. I think it's so unimportant by compared to the Save America Act. I think
10: he's dismissing it, saying it's of minor importance, suggesting that it won't actually fix the problem.
1: It's a yawn. Some people say it's wonderful. To me, compared to the Save America Act, just about everything is a big yawn.
10: And so there's a way in which he seems to be leaving Republicans in Congress almost twisting in the wind when it comes to policy issues ahead of the midterm elections in November.
9: Well, yeah, just explain. Well, what happens to a bill of this scale that's been passed by both chambers, but that the president doesn't love and says he won't sign?
10: The president could surprise everybody and sign this bill, whether quietly or with the quick signing ceremony at the White House. Right now, that doesn't seem very likely, but with Trump, many things can change.
9: Right.
10: But regardless of what President Trump does, under the Constitution, once the president gets a bill from Congress, a 10-day clock starts to tick. And if he does nothing when Congress is in session, the bill becomes a law anyway. And the timeline for that 10-day clock is the end of this week. But there's no signing ceremony. There's no big moment for the cameras. There's no footage to go on cable news and across social media. The bill gets sent back to Congress and it becomes a law.
9: Just kind of limps into law on that 10th day.
10: Yeah, that's the idea. But the other thing that the president could do is veto the bill, send it back to Congress, and dare Republicans, who have been very hesitant to do anything to anger him too much, to override his veto.
9: Which would definitely be the first time that a presidential veto was overridden in this term.
10: Yeah, and I think it would actually be a tough decision for a lot of Republicans, even though they supported this bill. Because if we've been watching anything during this midterm cycle, it's that the president remembers people who have crossed them. And even though these guys really want this housing bill, I think they'd have to make a serious decision about whether to anger the president by rejecting his veto.
9: Well, let's assume for a moment that the likeliest path is that perhaps the president simply does nothing and this becomes law without ceremony. And what would that outcome mean for this bill and for the president's relationship with the Republican leadership in Congress?
10: Well, look, if this bill becomes a law, regardless of how it happens, this is still a major legislative victory. It's been more than 30 years since Congress has passed major housing legislation. It would still be a major bipartisan victory. And experts say that this might not fix the housing crisis right away, but it would go a long way toward starting to address a problem that affects millions of Americans.
9: Right.
10: On the political end, I think that's a bit tricky. You know, we've seen in the last several months this rift open between the president and Republicans in the Senate especially. And they've been willing to buck his priorities. You know, we talked about the Iran war vote, but they also essentially made him kill this Justice Department fund that was supposed to go to the victims of so-called weaponization. They've started making noise about not thinking a lot of his nominees are fitting candidates for office.
9: Like the director of national intelligence.
10: Like the director of national intelligence, and to some extent, Todd Blanche, who Trump nominated as attorney general. And you're starting to see that these senators, who up until this point had really not shown much of an independent streak, are starting to get a bit louder about their concerns that their priorities and the president's are diverging. We're in the middle of a midterm election cycle, and Republicans want to display unity. They want to say the president, the House, and the Senate were all on the same page, and we're all fighting for the American people. And that signing ceremony was supposed to be a big way for them to demonstrate that they were doing that. But I don't think Republicans are going to look kindly on the president taking away what would have been a major photo opportunity and a major media moment for them. We always talk about how the president doesn't forget slights that members of Congress commit against him. But I don't think that members of Congress would forget this slight against them.
9: Oh, Michael, thank you very much.
10: Always great talking to you, Michael.
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8: The president's half-rally, half-national address on the 4th of July was evacuated, delayed, but eventually delivered just before the clock struck 5th of July. He talked about communism so much it felt like 1954 out there on the National Mall.
11: America will never be a communist country. Won't happen.
8: He talked at length about some of the nation's past military glories, and he spoke briefly about some of his recent interventions.
11: Our recent victory by sinking the entire Iranian Navy, 159 ships, to the bottom of the sea, all done in just a moment's time.
8: He did not mention that he still hasn't really managed to end his war in Iran.
11: You look at Iran, we wiped it out.
8: And the president made zero mention of the nation's longest ongoing military intervention. In fact, he seldom talks about it. Few people in Washington do. But President Trump has been quietly ratcheting up airstrikes in Somalia, so we are going to talk about that on Today Explained from Vox.
12: 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I'm Megan McCarty-Carino.
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12: During last year's massive wildfires in Los Angeles, residents and firefighters turned
5: to one app to get up-to-date information, Watch Duty. The nonprofit was started by a small team of software engineers who experienced wildfires in the Bay Area. They wanted to create a user-friendly resource that brings together public data from a number of different sources: weather forecasts, emergency dispatches from different agencies. It all gets mapped in real time in the app, which also sends out alerts to users. Since the LA fires, the organization and the service has grown considerably. We brought back David Merritt, Chief Technology Officer at Watch Duty, to talk about all the new updates.
13: The fires in January of last year were horrific, and we were really proud to meet the moment there and be able to help LA. And, you know, because of that, we had a lot of publicity. We had a lot of interest in what our service was doing. And this kind of brought us a new level of visibility in the national conversation. And that's helped propel our growth quite a bit in the past 18 months. What that's meant is we've expanded to all 50 states. We did that in December of last year. And we just rolled out the expansion into covering life-threatening and critical flooding events.
5: Were there any unique sort of technical challenges with integrating flood data versus how you track wildfires?
13: I think on our side, a lot of the technical challenge was around some of the geospatial differences. Things like the FEMA risk flood maps are just a massive amount of information across the country. So we needed to rethink how we were displaying and rendering that geospatial data to the public in a way that would scale out to millions of users. And we're not doing like novel weather analysis on our side. We really view our role as a place to consolidate and a place to make the user experience significantly better and more understandable. This data that you could look somewhere else for is really, really slow to load, and it doesn't work well on a mobile phone. So if we can solve those two problems, now people can start to see this information overlaid with other things on their phone when they need it the most. So there's work to be done, but it was a lot of building on the foundation of what we already had.
5: One detail that blew all our minds when we spoke to you last time was that this is not just a resource for the public, for consumers, that actually governments and first responders were relying on this app to get information that they couldn't necessarily get in one place anywhere else. I mean, it really is a public service.
13: You know, that surprised us as well. We understand it now, but when we started, we kind of thought that this was just a gap for the public, that of course the firefighters and the, you know, emergency command centers all had the right tools, but it's a pretty fragmented system. Even if everyone has the same exact tool, which, you know, with government procurement is tough, just getting it all to work together in these moments is really hard. And we became somewhat of a default information platform that they could all look at and have a common operating picture with.
5: That was Watch Duty's Chief Technology Officer, David Merritt. Courtney Bergseeker produced this episode. I'm Megan McCarty-Carino, and that's Marketplace Tech. This is APM.
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9: If you want to hear more about what's going on in Somalia, it's best to head to Somalia. So we reached out to journalist Mohamed Gabobe in Mogadishu.
15: Somalia, as you know, has been plagued 2 decades by an ongoing Islamist insurgency.
16: Al-Shabaab was formed in 2002 and came to prominence in 2006.
17: Their targets, citizens, government officials, and diplomats in southern and central Somalia.
15: But the conflict in Somalia is not just between the government and the insurgents. It also includes international actors, namely the United States of America.
18: The United States has at least 500 soldiers in this country, but it's trained and paid for Somali troops to form the Danab Unit, or Lightning Force.
17: In addition to training, U.S. troops provide critical support to the Somali troops, including surveillance from overhead drones and airstrikes.
15: The U.S. has been carrying out airstrikes in Somalia for 2 decades, and it's heightened, or I should say even worsened, under the Trump administration. So far, there's been 196 airstrikes in Somalia since the Trump administration took the helm of the White House. This is compared to 219 during his first term. So in essence, what you have is a very upscale and escalating U.S. air war in Somalia at the moment.
9: And who's being attacked? Who's dying?
15: The insurgents are being attacked, as they say, but unfortunately, civilians are getting caught up in the mist in these airstrikes. The reason being is, oftentimes in a place like Somalia, it's difficult to differentiate between a civilian and Shabab, right? The insurgents live amongst the local population, they're embedded in the local population, and they are a fabric of the society. So oftentimes, as a Somali, for me, for example, it's hard for me to differentiate between insurgents and a civilian. So how is the U.S. government going to do it? Put a drone hundreds of miles away, you know, so that's what's happening.
0: So let's talk about each of those groups. First, let's talk about the insurgents. What is going on with the insurgents, and does that have anything to do with the United States, the president of the United States, namely, escalating his attacks in Somalia?
15: Yes, Somalia is plagued by multiple insurgencies. The most relevant one is Al-Shabaab. It's been waging a two-decade insurgency against the Somali government, and it's the international coalition. Even though they've been pushed out of most major cities, they still control large swaths of territory in Somalia.
1: United Nations experts say the threat of Al-Shabaab remains the greatest immediate threat to Somalia and the East Africa region, especially Kenya. The Al-Qaeda-linked group controls significant parts of southern and central Somalia.
19: Despite sustained military pressure from Somali and international forces, the Al-Qaeda-linked group has retained its capacity to carry out complex asymmetric attacks, including high-profile operations in Mogadishu.
15: They've been able to create a parallel government and even a de facto state within Somalia's borders. They pretty much have a monopoly on the use of force in the areas they control, so they are a factor in Somalia. The U.S. is determined to battle them and weaken them on behalf of their allies, which is the Somali federal government. But at the same time, two decades of airstrikes, tens of thousands of foreign forces, and yet the insurgency is still fighting. They're still going, if not strengthening, in my observations.
0: And meanwhile, it sounds like the United States is killing civilians.
15: Yes. Over the years, there's been numerous incidents of the civilians dying in U.S. airstrikes, going back to Bush all the way to now under Trump's second term. But it's worse than under Trump's second term. And the reason for that is, for example, when Biden or Obama were in the White House, there was certain levels of, I would say, transparency. So when the U.S. wanted to carry out an airstrike in Somalia, the commanders would have to inform, let's say, for example, their superiors. Those superiors would have to inform the Pentagon. Pentagon would inform, let's say, the CIA or the White House. Every department had to sign on off it before the airstrike was conducted. Just was made to be sure who is being targeted is actually the person who should be targeted, in reference to avoiding civilian casualties. Since Trump took over the White House, that doesn't exist no more. Low-level or mid-level commanders on the ground are given the green light to do as they please. So there's less transparency, and this is why a lot of civilians are dying, unfortunately.
0: And you wrote for The Guardian one story, a particularly tragic story, about civilian death in Somalia. Could you tell us what happened?
15: So this story was about a U.S. airstrike targeting the Al-Shabaab-controlled farming town called Jemame deep in southern Somalia. When that airstrike happened, the U.S. killed 12 civilians, including 8 children. So many things happened, honestly, because there were so many victims. But if I can give you like a general breakdown of what happened is, one lady, 3 of her underage children were wounded in the airstrike. She lived in the town of Jemame.
20: The timing of the attack concurs with an airstrike claimed by U.S. Africa Command together with the federal government.
23: AFRICOM, alongside the federal government of Somalia and Somali armed forces, continues to take actions to degrade Al-Shabaab's ability to threaten the U.S. homeland, our forces, and our citizens abroad.
15: A big explosion happened outside. They didn't know what it was then, but it would later to be found out to be a missile.
24: All of my children were lying on the ground, covered in blood. When I tried to tend to them, shells began falling everywhere. Every direction you turned, there were shells and missiles raining everywhere. The Guardian, June 2026.
15: Eventually, she carried her wounded children and fled into the bushes deep in the countryside outside of town. The reason for that, she says, is because the drones were still hovering ahead. So she feared if she came out of the bushes, she would get hit in another airstrike. When she came to Mogadishu, she's trying to get help for her son, which she hasn't gotten yet.
24: They told me if the shrapnel isn't removed from his body, it could affect his ability to continue walking. But I don't have $1,000 needed for the operation to remove the shrapnel from my son's body. What's worse than being a mother who can't do anything for her wounded children? The Guardian, June 2026.
15: Another man lost four of his grandchildren. They were ripped to pieces. When he tried to pick them up from the floor, he couldn't even pick them up because they were ripped to so many pieces and they were so small. So these are some of the things, you know, that these people went through. And then for the U.S. to release a statement, or say AFRICOM, and say we targeted Al-Shabaab to degrade them, this and that. I mean, you might have targeted them, but you didn't get your target. You know, this is who you harmed.
0: What is the U.S. government's relationship with the Somali government like? Is the Somali government okay with these airstrikes? Are they aiding the United States in executing these airstrikes?
15: Yeah, I would say so, because U.S. is here on behalf of supporting the Somali federal government in counterterrorism, state building, even humanitarianism. Before U.S. aid was discarded about a year ago, they were the biggest funder of projects and support in Somalia. So I would say the U.S. has played a big role in supporting Somalia, but there's a misconception. When I say they support Somalia, they don't support ordinary Somalis. They support the Somali government, right? So they support the ministries, the security services, the civil society, the NGOs, things like that. But they don't support the average, you know, Joe Schmo walking down the street. So, and especially when it comes to these airstrikes, I think the Somali government needs them because they're fighting a more aggressive and some can even argue more powerful foe.
0: What do the people want in Somalia? Do they want the Somali government coordinating with the United States to fight al-Shabaab? Or do they want the United States to get out of their business?
15: It depends who you ask. But based on my observation, I think it's better to look at it from the perspective of what do Somalis want in reference to their country and the state of their nation and where things are heading. I think most Somalis just want to be left alone. I think most Somalis want to be in a position where they can dictate and choose the fate and the route and just rule on their own accord, you know? Like pick their own leaders, live how they want, instead of the international community always intervening. I think that's the biggest problem. The international community has done a lot for Somali, but I think it's done more damage than benefit, in my opinion, you know? So many foreign interventions, so many international resolutions being passed, and it weakens the country even more. But I really believe most Somalis are bothered by the foreign interference and the foreign subjugation more than anything. If they're left alone, I think Somalis can fix their own problems out.
0: Is that to say that the United States isn't helping?
15: Yeah, actually, personally, based on my observation and research, I think they're doing more harm than good. Because there's no way that you're going to defeat al-Shabaab with airstrikes. It's been going on for 2 decades. There's no tangible results. They're even more powerful. Today, they run a parallel government in Somalia. They have a de facto state within Somalia's borders. So with the U.S. carrying out airstrikes, propping up counterinsurgency operations, I just feel like they want to fight al-Shabaab, but they're doing more harm. Because you have to bear in mind, every time a bomb or a missile falls from the sky, it forces more young people to take up arms and join the insurgency. So I think that's just my observation.
0: You can read Mohamed Gabobe in The Guardian, at Al Jazeera, all over. He's a freelance journalist based in Mogadishu. When we're back on Today Explained, we're going to ask a colleague of ours at Vox why we don't hear much about this war of ours stateside.
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0: Mm-hmm. Josh Keating, senior correspondent at Vox, covering foreign policy, national security. I want to ask you a question that you yourself asked in a piece you wrote for Vox earlier this year. Why is the United States bombing Somalia so much, and why isn't anyone talking about it?
5: Well, I'll take the first part of that first. There are really two reasons. One is that Somalia is an increasingly important country when it comes to the global ISIS network. Since ISIS has been sort of degraded and lost its territorial control in Syria and Iraq, a lot of the sort of focus of the leadership has shifted to Somalia. And actually, there are some senior officials who say that the global caliph, the head of ISIS, is actually located in Somalia now.
6: Africa remains a nexus theater from which the United States cannot shift its gaze. ISIS controls our global network from Somalia.
7: It was the Islamic State's new stronghold. From this village in northern Somalia, jihadists sought to expand the group's influence worldwide and finance other factions across the continent.
5: That doesn't fully answer the question, though, because there are other countries where there are ISIS and Al-Qaeda cells operating, where the U.S. is not conducting as many airstrikes. And, you know, the U.S. is also launching strikes against Al-Shabaab, which doesn't really pose as direct a threat to the U.S. homeland. So basically, the conclusion I've come to is that, to a certain extent, the war on terrorism works on autopilot, that these strikes just continue to happen unless somebody takes a step to stop them. You know, I think the reason we saw strikes go down when Joe Biden was president is they put these new targeting rules into place where basically the military had to get approval from the White House to launch a counterterrorism strike against, one of these senior ISIS or Al-Shabaab terrorists. Hmm. When Trump returned to the White House, he got rid of those rules. So now basically AFRICOM, the U.S. Africa Command, has much more authority to launch strikes as it sees fit, and that's exactly what it's doing.
0: So you're saying basically that the United States military can execute strikes on Somali territory without running it by the president, the White House, and because of that, we're doing it a bunch, and in some cases, even killing civilians.
5: Yeah, I mean, you can look at a speech that Sebastian Gorka, the White House counterterrorism coordinator, gave last summer at the Foundation for the Defense of Democracies, where basically his interpretation of it is when, you know, the Trump administration got back in office, he says that officials were telling him that they weren't allowed to go after the bad guys.
8: The Biden administration had this insane system whereby any strike against a high-value target had to be sent up to the White House through Jake Sullivan to the president for a green light. Insane.
5: And, you know, when Trump and Gorka came back in, you know, according to their narrative, they took the shackles off.
8: Less than 30 hours later, I was back in the sit room under the West Wing, watching on the giant screens this leading ISIS jihadi walk around this compound and then get turned into red mist. Since that time, we are stacking them like cordwood.
0: Hmm. And so tell us how much more the United States is going after them than they maybe were under President Biden, Obama before him, Bush before him.
5: Right. So in 2025, last year, the U.S. carried out 125 airstrikes and one ground raid in Somalia. And this year, there have already been 70. Now, to put that into context, both of those individual years are more than the number of operations that Joe Biden carried out during his entire presidency in the country. That would be 51.
0: Hmm.
5: You know, this is also a much larger operation than, you know, say, the U.S. campaign against alleged drug trafficking boats in the Caribbean and Eastern Pacific, which has gotten a lot more attention.
0: Mm.
5: And I think up until, you know, Epic Fury, the U.S. war in Iran, you could say, you know, this was the Trump administration's largest war. And, you know, when's the last time you saw any sort of public debate about what the U.S. is doing in Somalia? It's very rare that President Trump even talks about what we're doing in Somalia.
0: I mean, this is the second part of the question that you posed in your piece. Why aren't we talking about it? What's the reason? Do we just accept this ongoing incursion because it's been going on so long?
5: I think that's part of it. I mean, Somalia has been in effectively a state of civil war since the early 1990s, and the U.S. has been involved almost since the beginning. You know, the Black Hawk Down incident was 1993.
11: This is Super 6-1, moments after it was hit by a rocket-propelled grenade, spinning out of control before it's torn apart on impact.
12: An American helicopter pilot taken prisoner in Somalia. One of six U.S. soldiers listed as missing in the heaviest fighting yet in Mogadishu. 12 American soldiers killed, 78 wounded. Some of the dead dragged through the streets by jeering Somalis.
5: And I think that, you know, Somalia is just a country that doesn't get a lot of attention in general. And I think that the fact that, you know, U.S. troops aren't in harm's way is a big part of it, too. But I think one thing that the U.S. military has learned since 9/11 is that when U.S. troops aren't in harm's way and when there aren't large numbers of casualties, people just don't pay that much attention to it.
13: President Trump doesn't talk much about what the United States military is doing in Somalia, but he certainly does sometimes talk about Somali immigrants in, you know, a racist sort of way.
14: I don't want them in our country. Their country is no good for a reason. Their country stinks. Somalia is considered by many to be the worst country on earth. I don't know. I haven't been there. I won't be there anytime soon.
13: Does his feelings about the Somali people, especially in the United States, color the way he's conducting our military operations in the country?
5: I don't think that the two are directly coordinated, but I think you can't ignore that context either. And it's important to remember these strikes are being conducted in cooperation with the Somali government. We're not at war with the nation of Somalia. So I don't think, you know, it's too simplistic to say that the reason we're bombing Somalia is because Trump has this antipathy towards Somalis, that he's called them low IQ people or any of the terrible things he said about them. The way he talks about it is if he's not that involved or as if he's just sort of finding out about it from, you know, articles on Fox News that come across his social media feed. It's not as if, you know, he seems to be taking a sort of daily operational supervision of it. So, you know, in his mind, the fact that Somalia is in this state of chaos, that there is this ongoing violence there, that there is humanitarian crisis there, that's all the more reason to be keeping Somalis out of the United States. So I think in that respect, the two are connected, even though I don't think that his antipathy or feelings about Somalis are the reason that we're conducting this campaign.
13: Have things gotten any better? I mean, the United States has been at this for so long. You mentioned Black Hawk Down, which feels like a lifetime ago.
5: I think that the Somali government is not currently at risk of falling to these groups, which is something you could not necessarily say at various points over the last 20 years. But, you know, Al-Shabaab and ISIS, to a lesser extent, do control territory outside of the major cities in Somalia. And, you know, let's remember this is a country in the grips of a humanitarian crisis, too. The World Food Program has warned that it's on the verge of famine, and that's been exacerbated by the cutbacks in aid that we've seen, primarily from the United States, as well as the increase in global food and fuel prices caused by the recent war in Iran and the closure of the Strait of Hormuz. So, you know, this is a security crisis on top of a humanitarian crisis. And those two are interrelated because one thing we've seen in the past is the way that armed groups in countries like Somalia can weaponize food insecurity, both for, you know, recruitment and as actually using food and famine as a weapon. So, you know, the situation in Somalia remains dire, remains very serious, you know, even though thanks in part to American air power, you know, I don't think that the government in Mogadishu itself is in sort of direct danger of collapsing anytime soon. And in some respects is more stable than it's been in a long time.
13: So for all the talk of forever wars in this country and ending them and not getting involved in military interventions that have no, you know, end game, we are literally involved in one in Somalia and there's no sign of it stopping.
5: Yeah, I mean, I'll give you a quote from last fall from when Trump gathered that group of U.S. military leaders together at Quantico to talk about the new vision for the U.S. military. He said, "Only in recent decades did politicians somehow come to believe that our job is to police the far reaches of Kenya and Somalia while America is under invasion from within." And while he said this, we're literally policing the far reaches of Somalia. We're literally conducting these

0: supporting WHYY, the Philadelphia Museum of Art, and its exhibition Rising Up, Rocky and the Making of Monuments, featuring the original Rocky statue, public art, along with Philadelphia communities and histories. 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
1: And Patrick Boyd were on the mix. I'm Sean Ramosford. We're going to talk a bit more about the U.S. military on tomorrow's Today Explained, namely how Pete Hegseth no longer wants to promote qualified women and black people. What a time.
2: I'm John Weber, and this is your WHYY Philly Fun Fact. Did you know that the Declaration of Independence wasn't just adopted on July 4th, but it was also first printed that very same night?
3: The Dunlop broadsides are the first published copies of the Declaration of Independence. Roughly 200 copies of the document were printed on the night of July 4th, 1776 by Philadelphia printer John Dunlop at his print shop at the corner of 2nd and Market Streets.
2: That's Philadelphia tour guide Vince McCafferty, who says John Dunlop was a 29-year-old Irish immigrant at the time of the printing who worked all night to get the job done.
3: The Dunlop broadsides were then sent across the colonies over the next 2 days, including one to Commander-in-Chief George Washington, who directed that it be read to his troops on July 9th.
2: Today, there are 26 Dunlap broadsides known to be in existence, three of which are in Philadelphia and one in Princeton, New Jersey. I'm John Weber, and that's your WHYY Philly Fun Fact.
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5: It's 8:59. 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Stay with us.

0: I'm Chris Boyd. Up next on Think, why inconsistent state laws have some people concerned infant adoption is operating too much like a business to buy and sell babies.
1: People don't think of how they build their families, if they build their families through adoption, as having it be a marketplace. That's a really painful truth to even utter. But unfortunately, in many places, it is.
0: We'll hear about agencies in Utah pushing pregnant women to deliver their babies far from home, about what birth mothers are promised in exchange for relinquishing their infants, and about what happens if they change their minds. Our conversation starts after a short break.

0: To meet with President Trump in Washington soon to discuss the memorandum of understanding signed between the U.S. and Iran. Israel was not part of the preliminary plan to end the war and is concerned about details in the deal. NPR's Carrie Kahn reports the 60-day ceasefire expires next month.
1: Israel has been sidelined in the negotiations to end the war with Iran. A source familiar with the matter who was not authorized to speak publicly about Netanyahu's plans tells NPR the Israeli prime minister has been asking repeatedly for a face-to-face with Trump, and that Netanyahu wants to seek U.S. approval for potential Israeli military action against Iran if, quote, that becomes necessary. Netanyahu, who faces tough elections this fall, has been on the defensive about the U.S.-Iran deal. It is very unpopular in Israel and perceived as making too many concessions to Iran. That includes unfreezing billions of dollars, which Israel says Iran could use to replenish its badly damaged missile arsenal. Carrie Kahn, NPR News, Tel Aviv.
0: Microsoft has announced it's cutting 4,800 jobs, including many in its Xbox division. This represents about 2.1% of its global workforce. The layoffs include 1,600 Xbox workers, with more expected this year. The move's part of a broader reorganization to reset Xbox amid increased competition. U.S. stocks increased today. This is NPR News from Washington. China's Navy has test-launched a long-range ballistic missile from one of its nuclear-powered submarines in the South Pacific. The New Zealand government says the missile was fired into a nuclear-free zone established in a 1986 treaty. China last tested a missile in international waters in 2024, the first such test in four decades. China says the missile carried a dummy warhead and was part of routine training. Europe is in the grip of a third heat wave as the summer gets underway. NPR's Eleanor Beardsley reports Spain, Portugal, France, and the UK are all seeing scorching temperatures.
2: Weathercasters say the latest heat wave is driven by a new heat dome, the same weather pattern responsible for the previous two heat waves. Temperatures are expected to climb as much as 18 degrees Fahrenheit above average. Forest fires in southern France in the Pyrenees region bordering Spain have already burned more than 11,000 acres and forced 10,000 people to evacuate from nearly 30 villages and towns. The blazes also forced the Tour de France to reroute on this third day and stage of the cycling race. Temperatures will again hit the mid-90s this week in Paris, Europe's most densely populated city. Eleanor Beardsley, NPR News, Paris.
0: Grand Canyon rafting guide Kelsey Fendler took just 43 days to complete a 2,400-mile journey from Monterey, California, to Honolulu in a 21-foot rowing boat. According to Hawaii News Now, she broke the previous record of 52 days for a solo journey from California to Hawaii. This is NPR News from Washington.
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5: If you need a quick divorce, your lawyer might suggest a trip to Nevada. But if what you want is to adopt a baby without waiting years, the go-to state is Utah, as long as you come with money. From KERA in Dallas, this is Think. I'm Chris Boyd. In most of the country, there are many more prospective parents than infants who need families. Of course, it is morally wrong, and of course, it is illegal to buy and sell babies anywhere. But as my guest has learned, the market mismatch may create an incentive for adoption agencies to move pregnant women away from their communities to deliver and hike fees beyond covering expenses, knowing would-be parents will pay almost anything to complete their families. And with a patchwork of state laws around the country, Utah stands out as among the least regulated places for these adoptions to happen. The new Frontline documentary by author and producer Gabrielle Glazer is called Baby Brokers. Gabrielle, welcome to Think.
6: Hi, thank you so much for having me.
5: I have to say, it seems so strange to even talk about adoption as an industry, but there is a great deal of money changing hands surrounding the placement of infants with new parents, isn't there?
6: There really is, and I think it's something that's very difficult for people to try to get their minds around. It would never be, people don't think of how they build their families, if they build their families through adoption, as having it be a marketplace. That's a really painful truth to even utter. But unfortunately, in many places, it is.
5: Why are there so many more families looking to adopt babies than there are babies who need to be adopted?
6: Well, there's a long history to that, and I'll try to be brief. Basically, by the time the 1970s rolled around, we had social forces with contraception, the ability to get an abortion, divorce, single motherhood was far more accepted than it had been in previous decades. And the rate of babies who were placed for adoption began to fall dramatically because of those reasons. American couples started to go overseas, but after about 40 years, corruption scandals really shut down those pipelines. But the demand for babies, for people who were not able to, there are many reasons that people want to build their families through adoption. One is a religious reason. The second is that this is the avenue available to them. Maybe infertility treatments didn't work. And yet that a lot of people want to raise children, but not everyone can have them. And there is a mismatch of about 40 couples per every baby who is surrendered for adoption in this country today.
5: Wow. Okay. When we say that adoption laws can vary state by state, like what are some of the variables, Gabrielle? What makes adoption harder or easier based on laws?
6: That is such a great question. What we found in the reporting of this documentary is really just an extraordinary patchwork. You mentioned early on in the intro about a quickie divorce, for example. But states, there are really very, very few federal, there's very little federal oversight of adoption. So it's left to the states. And some states have examined this process very, very with a fine-tooth comb. In Connecticut, for example, a couple is allowed, a prospective adoptive couple is allowed to spend no more than $1,500 for a birth mother's expenses. In Utah, until very recently, there has been no cap whatsoever. The law simply said whatever is reasonable was fine. Some states in the Midwest have limits of what you can pay to a birth mother in the $3,000 to $4,000 range. In Texas, in your state, it is forbidden for prospective adoptive parents to buy a birth mother a car or to buy her entertainment tickets. That is to prevent any appearance of coercion. There are other laws that I can get into, the amount of time a mother has to revoke consent once she's given it. In some cases, there's the possibility of signing within 24 hours of giving birth. Other states make you wait as much as a week. So there are that, and that's just as a beginning of that's just the, out of the gate. Some of the vast variations we have in this country when it comes to adoption law.
5: So Utah, as you said, has emerged in recent years as a very friendly place for families looking to adopt infants. Does that just benefit families who happen to live in Utah, or can prospective parents from other states travel to Utah to adopt?
6: That the latter is what we found. Because there is a because of this latitude given to birth mother expenses, until very recently also, once a birth mother signed, and she could sign in as little as 24 hours after giving birth, that decision was irrevocable. And that helped attract many people who might be exhausted after years of, as I said, after years of infertility treatments. It seemed like, oh, this is portrayed as the laws of Utah are portrayed as adoption friendly, but adoption friendly specifically to adoptive parents. So adoptive parents we found have been traveling in great numbers to Utah. And they're not necessarily Utah residents. You don't have to be. You know, there's freedom to travel in this country.
5: You feature an interview in the doc with an advocate at an organization called Ethical Family Building who noted that private domestic adoption focuses less on finding children, or the focus rather is on finding children for would-be parents who want to adopt rather than on finding families for children who need them. Those two things sound very similar. I got confused even saying them both. Explain the difference and why the distinction matters.
6: So when adoption became an institution in this country, and it really started in the early 1900s, children were being orphaned in large numbers in cities all over the country. Their parents died of communicable diseases, and kids could become orphans overnight, stuck in tenement apartments, similarly on farms. Whole families could die and maybe a child would be raised by a relative. But as cities began growing, there were more and more people who didn't know each other at all. And rather than have these children on the streets or in orphanages, some reform-minded women in New York City specifically began to place children with strangers. And it began out of need and a desire to try to provide for a child who may have nothing, who may be on the street. Literally, they were called street urchins. And we have the means to give this child an education, a home. We can raise this child as one of our own. And the theory of it, of course, sounds ideal. That sounds altruistic. It sounds like a beautiful thing to be doing. But over time, because there was because of the supply and demand mismatch, 40, 50 years ago, there were 10 families looking for every baby who was surrendered for adoption. And today, as I said, there are 40. So that ratio really skews toward the people who have the means, and that's adoptive parents.
5: Is it only wealthy adoptive parents now, or would-be adoptive parents who can get a baby?
6: In the private adoption sphere, to adopt a baby in Utah in the ways that we discovered, yes, that fee, we heard fees of up to $120,000. We never confirmed that with our own reporting, but that was something that the Utah State Legislature even identified as a figure that they had seen, that they had documentation for. So $120,000 to adopt a baby, I would say yes, unless you're church or your religious institution or your neighbors are helping you pitch in for those fees, you pretty much have to be wealthy. You have to have that money ready to go when an adoption agency says yes, you've been matched.
5: So to be really clear, what you discovered was that the mothers who may indeed receive some cash in Utah might get a few thousand dollars. They're not getting anything like $120,000. There's this, you know, the adoption agency in the middle that I guess is reaping the benefits. I mean, what could possibly justify an expense of even something that you did document, which was, I think, an $80,000 charge for right, setting a family up?
6: Well, what people are selling is speed. So women who are in need, who are vulnerable, they're pregnant, maybe they're fleeing a domestic violence situation. I spoke to several women like that. We spoke to numerous women who were either about to be homeless, had been evicted, or were on the cusp of homelessness. They go online and the search terms are fairly innocuous. Pregnant, need rent money. Pregnant, need help with bills. Pregnant, considering adoption, need help. And you might expect to find an agency, an adoption agency that can provide services to you if you are in this position in your local town or your state, or maybe the next state over. But because of the favorable laws that Utah enacted, agencies there began realizing that they could lure women from distant states with promises of housing, with promises of a pretty generous food and clothing benefits, and that the housing that we saw is fairly decent. One apartment complex we witnessed was a little broken down, but again, if you're on the verge of homelessness, an apartment with a pool and a playground, if you happen to have other children and you have a washer and dryer in the complex or even in the apartment built in the apartment itself, that's a pretty good band-aid to a permanent and difficult problem. But so that is part of the basket of goods that are offered to these women. And yes, as you said, at the end of it, on signing, once termination papers, parental termination papers are signed, the women can get $4,000 or $5,000, maybe a little bit more. That money, the vast part of the overwhelming majority of that money is not going to them, as you said. That money is going to the agency. Now, there are medical fees and legal fees, but I would wager to say that some of that money, a good deal of that money, was going toward the lifestyles of specific agency owners.
5: Lifestyles, you mean this is basically just making them rich?
6: Yes, actually it is. We have the divorce decree that we were able to find in Utah of one of the agency owners that we discuss in the piece. And we tried many, many times to try to interview her. And in 2025, her salary was very close to $500,000 a year. So that's a lot of money. That is a pretty decent salary that one is earning in this realm of creating families for other people. And theoretically, this is something that, again, is an altruistic profession. It's largely women oriented. And clearly the narrative we have all around it is pretty feel good. And what we discovered was a lot of stuff that was really hard to swallow.
5: My guest is writer Gabrielle Glazer, producer of the new Frontline documentary titled Baby Brokers. We'll be right back.
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5: You're listening to Think. I'm Chris Boyd. Today we're talking about the for-profit infant adoption industry, specifically in the state of Utah, which has had very loose laws around adoption for some time. My guest is writer Gabrielle Glazer, producer of the Frontline documentary about this titled Baby Brokers. You mentioned these ads, Gabrielle, and, you know, there are all kinds of pregnant women in all kinds of situations. Who is most likely to respond to these online ads or, you know, the prompts that they receive when they do a query about, you know, pregnant need housing?
6: Well, what a great question. Thank you for that. In some states, for example, let's go back to Connecticut, where there's a strict limit on what prospective adoptive parents are able to pay toward a birth mother's expenses, $1,500, period, full stop. And in many states, again, like Connecticut, out-of-state advertising for by an agency or by any sort of intermediary is strictly forbidden. So if you go log on to Google and you are looking for help in, I couldn't tell you off the top of my head, I think it's about 19 states, your computer is going to theoretically block the ads that are specifically targeted toward vulnerable women. Because this is a problem. This, some people call it predatory advertising. This sort of advertising aimed specifically at recruiting women who are in desperate circumstances is not going to show up everywhere. And if there are laws enacted in a state that says no, you cannot come into our state even with your ads and try to get pregnant women from state, let's say Oregon, to Utah, it's not going to pop up automatically. It might pop up on a second page or a third page. So in some states, this is forbidden. If you go online and you're pregnant and you need help, you're probably not going to find this on your first page. In other states where there are no limitations on this type of advertising from out-of-state intermediaries, it will be the first thing that a pregnant woman lights upon. And it's hard sometimes, even when we know what we're looking for, you see sponsored in a, you know, in that kind of very light gray font. You're not aware that this is aimed directly at you. And if you're desperate and you need to feed your other kids or you need to feed yourself, of course you're going to click on that ad.
5: You share the story here of a young woman named Tia who had, actually she had delivered, she had a newborn 8 years ago when she was 20 years old. What was going on in her life that led her ultimately to connect with an adoption agency?
6: She herself, Tia Goins, is a woman we got to know. She's actually one of these women. She was on the verge of homelessness. She had grown up in the system herself. She had been both adopted and a foster child, and she didn't have necessarily bad feelings about adoption itself. So when she realized that as a 20-year-old young woman in the coming winter of Detroit, Michigan, she was not going to be able to raise her baby by herself. So she sought help online. And the first thing she clicked on was an ad that was targeted directly towards someone like her by an out-of-state intermediary, a woman who is unlicensed in any state. She just has a business license. She runs a recruitment operation in Virginia that is working directly with adoption agencies in Utah to get pregnant women there. Again, where the laws are favorable, where there is virtually no limit or was no limit on the expenses that a family could pay toward birth mother expenses, thus bringing the overall fees to something that is far and above more expensive than in many other states.
5: So she, within a day, she was headed to Salt Lake City. How clearly did she understand the kind of deal she was accepting for herself and her baby when she got in touch with this agency?
6: I don't think she understood it at all. She was under the impression that she would have an open adoption and that she would be able to stay in close touch with her baby throughout her baby's life. That ended up not happening. That was her first understanding, is that she was going to be able to stay connected to her child. Secondly, she thought maybe she would have more time to mull the adoption over. She'd never been on a plane before. She didn't have identification to even get through TSA. She had to be stopped and was taken into a small room and asked a series of questions. That's what she told us, asked a series of questions about previous residents that she had in order to ascertain her identity. She gets on the plane, gets picked up at this beautiful, futuristic airport in Salt Lake City, and she was isolated. She didn't have a phone that belonged to her. She was given a phone by the agency people who picked her up. She didn't know anybody there. She'd never been out of Michigan. So there she was with her baby, hoping that this would be a more secure future for her child and possibly herself. And it didn't quite turn out that way for a number of reasons. That story does not necessarily have a rosy middle. I don't know about the ending, but it's been very difficult for everybody involved, including the adoptive parents.
5: Well, she had second thoughts once she was in Salt Lake City. She tried to communicate those to the agency she was working with. And although they told you that they take this sort of thing very seriously, in her telling, they did not. Is that correct?
6: That is correct. And they have responded to me. I wrote a piece about this 2 years ago, and in a written response, they said, "Well, we make sure that mothers understand the ramifications. That doesn't sound like anything that we would that we would do or how we would treat a birth mother." But in Tia's telling, the owner of the agency told her that she was in labor with another mother and would get back to her at some point when Tia began communicating that she had second thoughts. And the next thing she knew, in her telling, she woke up the next morning after just a day in Utah, a day and a half in Utah, to agency representatives at her hotel room door with dozens of papers for her to sign, the revocation papers. And upon close reading, there is a page that says, "Yes, I do recognize that open adoptions in Utah are not enforceable. They're only enforceable in maybe a dozen states, maybe 20 states, maybe more. I'm unsure about that exact figure. But if a post-adoption agreement that promises ongoing contact with the birth mother and an adoptive family and a child, most importantly, the child in the middle, if the adoptive family moves back to a state where those agreements are unenforceable, none of it matters. So the fine print in Utah, and in Utah said, look, this is not going to be enforceable, whether or not she understood that at that moment of difficulty, I couldn't say, but I don't think anyone explained to her, oh, and by the way, in the state to which the parents are returning, this is not even a remote possibility of, there's not even a remote possibility of this being enforced.
5: I mean, there are obviously many different stories and many different reasons why birth mothers would arrive at this place where they are ready to relinquish their child to another family to raise. Were you able to get a sense, Gabrielle, of how often these people who are going to Utah to have their babies adopted might want to keep their babies, feel able to keep their babies if they had some financial and maybe logistical support from somewhere?
6: That is absolutely true. And interestingly, again, these ads are targeted specifically to states in which women receive few benefits from the state itself. So there are states in the South, particularly in, I know Texas obviously is in the South, but many of the, some of the data that we became aware of indicated that many of these women are coming from Louisiana, from some from South Carolina, from Mississippi, from states where there just simply are not a lot of benefits for women, specifically single women, to raise their children. And the sense that we got was, oh, if I had had the means to raise this child, I wouldn't be making this decision. Now, there are also women who we did find some women who place multiple times. And that's a story we can get into later, but I'll stay on track with your questions.
5: My guest is Gabrielle Glaser, an author and producer of the new Frontline documentary, Baby Brokers, about adoption tourism in the state of Utah. You're listening to Think. I'm Chris Boyd. Talk more about that. Talk about what conclusions one might draw from someone placing more than one child for adoption.
6: Well, I think that's another set of difficult circumstances and another difficult truth that we ran into. Two sets of adoptive parents I've spoken to said that they learned only in retrospect that their child's birth mother had placed multiple times with these Utah agencies in the past. And what that might indicate is what one of our sources did say to us. Does that indicate that this agency is providing a safe home for you and a way to feed your other children, a way to feed yourself? Is it helping you heal after the trauma of giving birth and placing a child for adoption? That's a pretty big rupture. Or is it enticing enough to keep you within that system? Now, it must be said additionally that we also, we didn't interview any of these women ourselves, but there are a great number of women who suffer from substance use disorders, and many of them are provided Suboxone quite freely within this system. So that also could be a draw. Let's face it, if you are struggling with an opioid addiction and you need to be able to maintain a certain level of exposure, there we definitely found evidence of that being promised as well.
5: Did you get a sense of why? Of course it would be illegal for me to take out an ad and say, I really want to adopt a child. If you are pregnant and want to, you know, give your child to me, we'll go through all the legal things, I'll pay all your expenses, and I will give you X amount of dollars to do with whatever you choose. That's illegal. But kind of the same thing is happening if you go through one of these for-profit agencies. It's just not considered the sale or purchase of a baby. I mean, why would the agency in the middle make that acceptable if it's morally unacceptable in the more direct way?
6: That is a great question. And one would think that adoption agencies in particular are subject to a certain amount of state oversight. They must provide receipts. They must have training. Adoption agency owners need social workers on staff. They need to be able to provide a modicum of counseling for both parties about to embark in this really lifelong, not discrete decision. This is not only one generation of people, it's ongoing, right? I mean, yes, you can be raised by a certain family, but you also have a birth family and you have relatives in that birth family. So it's not just a one-time only decision. And you would think that agencies must be held accountable to a certain set of rules. And in many states they are. But what we found in Utah is that there has been very little oversight. In fact, one of the agencies that we identified, definitely an outlier, did not provide affidavits and a list of expenses for around 75% of the completed adoptions that it had done over the course of a year, at least in a timely fashion. And there were no repercussions from the state. There were no repercussions. Oh, yeah, there was one notification that this person, because this person had not submitted those expense forms that are supposed to be reviewed and signed by a judge, they were offered technical assistance. And that was it. That was it. This is a life decision for two families, the birth mother and the adoptive family. And you would think that you would want there to be as much rigor and as much documentation as you possibly could. This is a sensitive and painful issue. It's a joyful issue, certainly, but the adoption begins with loss. And that's something that I think in some cases can get obscured.
5: My guest is author Gabrielle Glazer, producer of the new Frontline documentary, Baby Brokers. We'll be right back.
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1: 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After Paul McCartney wrote a song John Lennon rejected, it was recorded by the duo Peter and Gordon. 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
5: You're listening to Think. I'm Chris Boyd. Today we're talking about ethical concerns raised about the for-profit adoption industry in the state of Utah. My guest is a writer named Gabrielle Glazer, who's been investigating this for years. She's producer of a new Frontline documentary on the subject, headlined Baby Brokers. Gabrielle, how And why did Utah become this like hot spot for adoption tourism? Did the state, did lawmakers look at each other and say, we want to be the state where it's perhaps with good reason, we want to make it easier for parents to adopt a child here than other states?
6: Yes, and I think an economical way to tell that story would be to say that Utah itself, because of the long history of the LDS Church, really prizes family above all else. And they wanted, the lawmakers over the last several decades have wanted Utah to be a place where specifically married couples could adopt. And interestingly, in Utah is one state in which an unmarried birth father has virtually no rights. In other states, regardless of marital status, a birth father has equal rights to a mother, but not in Utah. And that's one way in which I believe that lawmakers looked at each other and said, yeah, we should make this institution, we should have as few regulatory hurdles for completing a family in this way, especially for married couples who want to adopt. We want there to be very little red tape here. And until recently, there has been very little red tape.
5: I mean, I've known people trying to, you know, complete their families through adoption. I know it is kind of a scary process to go through all of that red tape, as you're talking about. How rigorous is the state of Utah in screening prospective parents who want to adopt?
6: Well, that's another interesting question. Adoptive parents who are about to go through this process in every state must have what's called a home study. And it is quite a close examination of families themselves. They need to submit their financials, of course, records from neighbors, friends, referrals from clergy, certainly from employers. Their backgrounds are relatively scrutinized. In fact, I spoke to one adoptive couple where a woman had something really bad happen to her as a young woman, and it appeared in a home study, and she felt that it was sort of thwarting her advancement within the process. So they started over a year later, and she did not include that detail that she had had counseling as a 19 and 20 year old. Now, I don't think that led to, you would think that counseling would be part of a healthy life, but she was, that particular woman was convinced that the fact that she had sought psychological help in the past was some sort of red flag. And whether it was true, I don't know. But to answer your question, there is certainly vetting that goes on by a family's, the state in which they live. And it's quite detailed. I know adoptive parents sort of get nervous around it because they're, am I going to be fit? Am I going to be seen as fit? And the process leaves very little unturned.
5: So there are these agencies in Utah that will arrange housing and infant placement for birth mothers from other parts of the country, other parts of the world. The Marshall Islands is a destination as well, to come to Utah and stay there and, you know, complete their pregnancy. What happens if they change their mind after accepting free housing and other kinds of support?
6: What we found was that women who decide they don't want to go through with an adoption were very swiftly evicted from the apartments that I mentioned. Many of them were threatened with having to repay whatever had been outlaid in their name, up to and including even the airfare to get to Utah. So to us, it seemed quite, it was quite striking to hear some of these these stories. We did hear of we do know there's one documented case where a couple was evicted from a home once they decided they didn't want a place. And there was an ongoing lawsuit. They actually did place. They did place their child, and they were granted a certain number of weeks. The woman was granted a certain number of weeks to recover, but was evicted before that time period was up, and a lawsuit ensued. But that's rare. Pregnant women typically, or women who are in really difficult financial straits, don't have the ability to hire a lawyer to go after someone or to defend them if they choose to change their minds. So there's a lot of coercion, and what we found evidence of was a lot of threatening language.
5: Forgive the crass comparison here, but in a lot of states, you can buy a car and decide a couple days later that you decided too rashly and you can take it back. Is there any such policy in the state of Utah or most other states when someone decides to relinquish a child they've given birth to?
6: Oh, well, in Utah, until very recently, they did. Now, the state did pass a set of reforms in March that changed the law from once pen hits paper, this is final, to a 72-hour window of a woman to be able to change her mind once that piece of paper has been signed. It's not in place yet. It goes in place in January. But in Utah, yes, you're out of luck if you decide, oh, I wish I hadn't done that. And that was Goins's problem for one, and some other women we happened to meet in the course of our reporting. You don't stand a chance because the law simply says no. This is irrevocable, and you're out of luck.
5: Can you, broadly speaking, this is not a geography quiz, but can you remind us where the Marshall Islands are located on this planet?
6: Yes, the Marshall Islands are in the North Pacific. They're to the northwest of Hawaii, and we have an interesting history there. We did nuclear testing there for 12 years after World War II.
5: Okay, so very, very far from the United States, very far from the state of Utah. How did it happen that a number of pregnant women from the Marshall Islands were being flown to Utah, perhaps still are being flown, to deliver their babies?
6: The United States and the Marshall Islands, in the wake of that, the nuclear testing was so damaging in the islands, that the United States entered into a compact of free association with the government of the Marshall Islands. And the treaty allows for Marshallese people to come to the United States without a visa. They're able to come here to be educated, to work, to travel. And in the late 1990s, as international adoption was really reaching its height, some people understood that, particularly some American adoption lawyers, understood that, oh, speaking of red tape, American families could circumvent the red tape of international adoptions by bringing pregnant Marshallese women to the United States without a visa. They were then, the women were promised significant sums of money and ongoing contact with their children. And this happened. An adoption attorney in Arizona named Paul Peterson began to import hundreds of Marshallese women, first to Arizona, then to Utah and Arkansas as well, where there is a very large Marshallese population.
5: You spoke to one couple who visited housing provided for Marshallese women in the state of Utah, and they felt like they had walked into the human equivalent of a puppy mill.
6: Yes. They were unaware. They had never adopted a baby before. This was in 2018, and they are an LDS family who were introduced to this lawyer I mentioned, Paul Peterson, through neighbors and fellow church members. And Peterson himself was an LDS missionary in the Marshall Islands and speaks Marshallese fluently. So not only as a lawyer was he able to identify states without the regulatory oversight that we've been talking about, he also was able to speak to Marshallese people in a way that most non-Marshallese people cannot, and they trusted him. And he began bringing women here in great number to the United States. I mean, in great number, as many as 500 adoptions we've heard between 2005 and 2018. And he housed women in homes that were, he had them sleeping on the floor. He had food deliveries that were Spartan at best. And he and his fixers, his intermediaries, were able to really have a deep level of control over these women who had been brought here under the pretense of, oh, we're going to offer you X number of dollars and you'll be able to help your father get heart surgery or fill in the blank. Mm.
5: My guest, Gabrielle Glaser, is an author and producer of the Frontline documentary Baby Brokers. You're listening to Think. I'm Chris Boyd. There are good people all over this country that for whatever reason would need to become parents. You know, their only option appears to be adopting a child. These are people who don't wish to contribute to any kind of abuse of anyone or any coercion. How can anybody know that they are dealing with a reputable agency and that no one is being forced to make choices they wouldn't make if they had freedom and resources?
6: Well, there are many reputable and ethical agencies across the country. First of all, I would suggest that people look at nonprofit organizations that might be local to them so that you know a woman is not being flown in from out of state, is not vulnerable and isolated away from her support system. Nonprofit organizations typically have a certain cap on what it is they charge because they are beholden to the federal government in terms of their status, their nonprofit status. So they have to document everything in a very transparent way, including salaries. Secondarily, there are legacy organizations that post. There's one in Texas. There's a legacy organization in Texas that posts its cost, the average wait time, and here's what you can expect. And I think people can maybe look at something like that and say, all right, it might take me longer, but this is a trustworthy organization. There are no, you might look at a local nonprofit, a child welfare agency. And believe me, we've spoken to many. I've been reporting on this topic for many years, as you noted, and there are really people across the country who are dedicated to helping birth mothers make the right decision, whether it's to parent or whether it's to decide to place. And it's done in a very, very different way. There isn't cash offered. There are housing options, perhaps. But rather than offer a mother a lump sum after signing termination papers, many ethical agencies say, okay, we're going to go, it takes some more outlay for them, but it takes, we're going to go with you to get your gas, or we're going to pay your rent directly, or we are going to take you to buy groceries. That way, there's no real hint of coercion, and the money can't go to a relative who might have gambling debts, which is something that we found also. It goes quite literally and directly toward birth mother expenses. There are plenty of those in every state of the country. And I would, if I were to offer any sort of guidance, it would be for families to look at those.
5: Gabrielle Glazer is a writer, and she's producer of the Frontline documentary called Baby Brokers. Gabrielle, this has been really interesting. Thank you for sharing your reporting.
6: Thank you so much for having me. I appreciate it very much.
5: Think is distributed by PRX, the Public Radio Exchange. Find us on Facebook.

0: even suffer a potentially fatal heat stroke. Gaurav Vasisht of the New York State Insurance Fund says an analysis by his group showed that workers' compensation claims were much more common on very hot days.
1: Injuries on average were 45% more likely and 20% more severe.
0: And global warming is bringing more extreme heat. So last year, the New York State Insurance Fund began offering a program to help small businesses in industries such as construction, manufacturing, and farming buy fans, cooling vests, ventilated hard hats, and other personal protective equipment, or PPE, for their employees.
1: This is a 10% premium credit up to $1,000 that's available to small businesses that purchase PPE to protect their employees from the effects of climate change, of extreme heat.
0: Vasisht says the program is already making an impact.
1: People have come up to us and said that they've been able to purchase PPE that they wouldn't have been able to purchase. That's pretty heartening to hear that.
0: Climate Connections is produced by the Yale Center for Environmental Communication. 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

0: Why in Philadelphia, this is Studio 2. I'm Cherry Gregg.
1: And I'm Avi Wolfman-Arendt. Democratic socialists are on a winning streak, from State Rep Chris Rabb's primary victory in Philadelphia to progressive wins in Colorado, New York, and California.
0: But that leftward shift is panicking some Democratic Party centrists who worry the progressive message won't fly with mainstream voters outside deep blue cities.
1: Republicans are also now targeting DSA candidates such as Daria Lisa Avila Chevalier. In old social media posts, she made sympathetic remarks about communism and advocated for the abolition of prisons, the police, and borders.
0: Today, how far can the Democratic Socialist movement go? We'll talk with a Democratic Socialist politician and a centrist Democrat and ask, do you think the rise of Democratic Socialists will ultimately help or hurt the party? All of that is coming up, but first, we've got the news.
2: Live from NPR News in Washington, I'm Ryland Barton. Maine Democratic candidate for U.S. Senate Graham Plattner is denying an allegation of sexual assault that was reported today by Politico.
3: Regardless of the inaccuracy of the reporting, but mindful the political reality will inflict, we are taking the time to reflect on the best path forward for the state that I love, the people that I love, the movement I belong to, and the goal of defeating Susan Collins.
2: The story alleges that 5 years ago, Plattner forced a woman he was dating to have sex with him despite her repeated objections. NPR has not independently verified these allegations. Plattner is facing incumbent Republican Susan Collins. Democrats believe the race is key to their chances of winning control of the Senate during this year's elections. Democratic Senate leader Chuck Schumer has called for Plattner to drop out of the race. Ukrainian President Volodymyr Zelensky is expected to discuss Russia's war at a NATO summit this week in Ankara, Turkey. It comes as Russia and Ukraine have been trading heavy strikes. NPR's Joanna Kakissis has more.
4: Ukraine and Russia remain so far apart on what an end to this war actually means. I mean, Ukraine does not want to accept any deal that would reward the Kremlin for starting this full-scale war, so they refuse to cede any territory to Russia. The people we spoke to today also don't see an end to this war, and that's like really, really scary for them, especially now that Moscow is using these missiles on Ukrainian cities that are causing so much damage and killing lots of people. Yelena Zavozina, she lives near the apartment building that was hit. She had this message for NATO.
5: Please just stop this war. We don't want to die. We are innocent people, you know.
4: She says NATO leaders can pressure Russia to end this war if they want to.
2: NPR's Joanna Kakissis reporting. A brutal heat wave on the East Coast has eased up a bit with highs in the 80s in the Mid-Atlantic, but the extreme heat was severe. In New Jersey, at least 19 people died from heat-related problems during the last week's heat wave. NPR's Alejandra Barunda reports.
6: The intense heat blanketing the Northeast has backed off for now, but it permeates

0: permanently changed many families who lost loved ones to it. State Health Commissioner Dr. Raynard Washington says many of those who died were found in their homes without air conditioning. Others were outside or in parked cars. Washington says the heat hit many different kinds of people.
1: It's important to note that the age ranges for these individuals were not just the elderly. There were folks who were younger adults.
0: Heat kills more people every year in the U.S. than any other kind of weather disaster. And it's likely that even more people died last week from heat. It could take months to learn the heat wave's true toll. Alejandra Borunda, NPR News.
2: Belgium has eliminated the U.S. in the Men's World Cup by a score of 4-1 in Seattle tonight. Belgium will play Spain in the quarterfinal on Friday in Inglewood, California. This is NPR News. The Supreme Court has declined to block Texas from enforcing a state law that requires age verification and parental consent for users seeking to download apps or make in-app purchases on phones. In a pair of one-sentence orders, Justice Samuel Alito denied requests by plaintiffs who claim that the Texas App Store Accountability Act violates users' constitutional rights to free speech. Canadian Prime Minister Mark Carney has announced what he says is the biggest procurement in Canadian military history, as Dan Karpinchuk reports a German company has been chosen to build a new submarine fleet for the Royal Canadian Navy.
3: Carney made the announcement in Halifax before leaving for a NATO summit in Turkey. The competition for the submarine deal, worth more than $100 billion, was fierce between South Korea's Hanwha and Germany's ThyssenKrupp. In the end, Ottawa went with the German bid for 12 new diesel-electric submarines, four of which could be delivered by 2034. Germany has pledged $160 billion in economic activity in Canada and 650,000 jobs. That includes investing in the Port of Churchill, buying liquefied natural gas, manufacturing torpedoes, and helping to construct a space launch complex in Canada. Carney says negotiations will now begin on the final contract price. For NPR News, I'm Dan Karpinchuk in Toronto.
2: Officials in Thailand have discovered two gold rings that are around 2,000 years old. They were found last week during an excavation at a new site about 80 miles southwest of Bangkok. The rings were found with human bones. Experts believe the owner may have been a merchant. I'm Ryland Barton, and you're listening to NPR News from Washington.
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6: On Monday, July 6th, welcome, welcome, welcome to the program, friends. I'm Cherry Gregg.
7: And I'm Avi Wolfman Arendt.
6: So Avi, 30, even 20 years ago, calling yourself a socialist, you were immediately greeted with skepticism, even suspicion, and in American politics, it was almost a political death sentence. Well, today, Democratic socialists are winning congressional primaries. They're electing mayors. They're expanding their influence inside of the Democratic Party. They're forcing Democrats everywhere to answer a very difficult question. Is this the future of the party, or is it a path that could cost Democrats elections? So today on the show, we're talking with two Democrats who have opposing answers to that question. One proudly belongs to the Democratic Socialists of America. The other believes the party needs to stop the movement before it fundamentally changes what it means to be a Democrat. He's a centrist. So exactly what is Democratic Socialism, and can Democratic Socialists win anywhere besides in America's bluest cities? Those are our big questions today. And of course, we'd love to get your thoughts, you the listener. What do you think about the rise of Democratic Socialists? Will it ultimately help or hurt the Democratic Party? Give us a call. The number is 888-477-9499. The email is studio2@whyy.org. And if you're watching on Facebook or YouTube, hello. Hopefully you're dry after all that rain. And leave your comments in the live chat.
7: Wesley says the old Democratic Party is gone. Socialism is the future and the end of the Democratic Party. Interesting.
6: Wow. Interesting.
7: So join Wesley. Give us a call, 888-477-9499. Again, the email, studio2@whyy.org. But first, a trio.
6: Yep.
7: A trio of local news stories. Cherry, I'm starting us off.
6: All right.
7: Well, folks. It came and it went. The big 250 celebration in Philadelphia over the weekend. Let's talk about highlights and lowlights, Cherry.
6: Yeah, highlights.
7: Highlights. Big, exciting FIFA match on the 4th. Yep. France beat Paraguay. That was pretty cool.
6: That was.
7: Well, actually, it was kind of hot. But either way, the Pope accepted a big prize from the Constitution Center, gave a virtual speech.
6: That was cool. Yep.
7: Yeah. There was a Ben Franklin lookalike contest. That was also cool. Kaya Burgess took home top prize. Here's what she told our newest producer, Ben Abrams.
8: Oh my gosh, so this actually originally was my costume for my Hamilton. I was Hamilton last year for Halloween. So this costume, I think I spent like 3 all-nighters on this.
7: Love to reuse a costume. Great work by Kaya Burgess. The lowlights were mostly weather-related. The Heat canceled a concert and a parade. The famous Big Boy train made a triumphant trip to the Navy Yard, but they had to cut the viewing session short because of the heat.
6: It was hot.
7: Hot doesn't... We need another word for what it was.
6: No, we need it was. Scorching.
7: Scorching, yes. There it is. Then on July 4th night, the big concert on the Parkway, lots of buzz, lots of money spent. Then, thunderstorms. They had to pause the concert for a while. The show did go on around 2:30 a.m. July 5th, they finally set those beautiful fireworks ablaze into the summer night sky. Cherry, you went to the concert on the Parkway.
6: I did.
7: You braved it. What were your thoughts?
6: So, first of all, honestly... It was hot, as you said, scorching.
7: It was hot.
6: But I had a ball. I mean, I got to see Seal, Adam Blackstone, Jill Scott. They were all amazing. And then we were evacuated.
7: That was rough.
6: It was rough. And it wasn't chaotic. I have to give them credit for that.
7: That's good.
6: But if I were to critique anything, the messaging seemed like, go to your car, get to shelter, go home. Not that it was a pause until much later. And by the time I got home, I wasn't coming back out.
7: Right.
6: But I watched... the big part of the concert.
7: But you enjoyed
6: home.
7: Yourself when you
6: I
7: were
6: did.
7: There.
6: I had that's a great, great time. I had a great time.
7: And that's what's important.
6: And the vibes were beautiful.
7: Great vibes. We love vibes. What do you think people will ultimately remember from the 250 weekend? You know, there's a lot of build up to this, right? Yeah. What do you think will be the lasting memory?
6: The concert was great. It was epic if you got to be there for the midnight concert. You know, but I think, you know, just the feeling that Philadelphia, people love Philadelphia. People love America. They came from all over the world. I think I'll never forget that.
7: Yeah, for me, I think it's going to be the soccer tournament.
6: Yeah.
7: And the several weeks of having it here, the Fan Fest in Lemon Hill, I did not expect to feel so swept up in it as I was, and I didn't even go to any of the games. But just seeing the scene, seeing the people around the city, I think if you ask me, you know, 50 years from now, what do you remember? I think it's going to be that. And it was for the exact reason you said, because it felt like people wanted to be here. They wanted to be in Philadelphia. It wasn't a stopover.
6: No.
7: It was a destination.
6: And I mean, and I actually, you know, I'm not a big soccer person, but I actually watched several games.
7: Oh, absolutely.
6: And it was so exciting. So, you know, I think we all got, you know, swept up in it.
7: Cool. Yeah. Story number two.
6: Yeah, and since we've been talking about the 4th of July, a bit of history was made this Independence Day when PICO workers went on strike for the very first time in the 145-year history of that utility. Roughly 1,600 unionized workers, including engineering techs, workers in automation, customer services, facilities, linemen, they all decided to strike beginning at midnight Saturday after contract negotiations collapsed. The workers are represented by the International Brotherhood of Electric Workers, IBEW, Local 614. The contract between PICO and IBEW it actually expired in March, but they had been negotiating back and forth. And IBEW argues that PICO workers earn 30% less than their counterparts at nearby comparable companies. They're also calling for about 600 workers hired after 2021 to get access to pension and some health care benefits. And the union points to the, you know, record profits of PICO. They're like, look, you guys made $814 million last year. The CEO of the parent company got $24 million plus stock options in his compensation. And they like, we want some of that profit. The company offered, I guess, 20% over the next 5 years and some benefits. But the union said that is not enough. And, you know, we just had a torrential rain this week over the weekend.
7: A lot of heat.
6: A lot of heat. There have been power outages. And I think people are going to start to feel it. These workers are vital at this time during the year.
7: And I was just shocked to read that they've never been on strike. I mean, there's so many strikes and so many public slash, you know, public-private sector unions, and I've never. So this is truly historic, and obviously we all hope that it's worked out sooner rather than later.
6: Absolutely. And it's going to get sticky because, you know, unions tend to stick together. So you got union workers from utilities in nearby states, and they're telling them, don't cross the line. Yeah. So
7: apparently they're at the table today. I think they were supposed to start meeting today around 10 o'clock. So hopefully those meetings are going well. Finally, third story here. So there's a prominent mural in the Point Breeze section of South Philadelphia that was painted by the famous artist Keith Haring. There it is right there. Yeah. Beautiful mural, by the way.
6: Gorgeous, yeah.
7: Painted in 1987 in collaboration with area teenagers for the bicentennial of the U.S. Constitution. It's called We the Youth. And now there's actually a debate over whether it should be designated for historic preservation. Mm. Really interesting story by WHYY's Aaron Mozell about this mural, which is on the side of a row home, just a random row home, really, at 22nd and Ellsworth. The mural was actually in the past already fading and crumbling back in 2013, Cherry. They fixed it up. The homeowners reached out to a foundation. They got some money. They fixed it up. And now someone recently applied for this mural, again, by Keith Haring, a big artist.
6: Yeah, pretty well known.
7: To protect the mural as a historically significant object, and the Philly Historical Commission is going to meet later this month to consider that application and that designation.
6: Yeah.
7: Now, I thought this was interesting. The executive director of the Preservation Alliance of Greater Philadelphia does not sound supportive of that submission.
6: Yeah.
7: He told WHYY, quote, "Murals have always been understood to be temporary interventions. We are not sure that historic designation is the right approach to balance mural preservation with the overall best interests of the city."
6: I can see that argument, and I say this as someone who covered mural arts, the murals coming up all over. I mean, the Anti-Graffiti Network, the original mission was to combat graffiti and vandalism, right? And murals go up and down all the time. A new person buys the house. They own the property, the wall with the mural. They're allowed to change it. Mm. It is their property. And so you start opening up a whole can of worms.
7: Potentially,
6: if you start telling people that this is your wall or the garden next door, you can't do more with that property. And so I think it's a slippery slope. And this mural was only made, you know, in the 80s. It's not like it's 200 years old or something like that. So the question remains, like, where will the line be? How many murals could be protected? How many homeowners or property owners could be impacted? Because right now, people can sort of go ahead if they want to change that. They're allowed to do that.
7: Yeah, it's interesting. I would imagine as a test case, this is an important one because if you're not going to preserve this mural by well-known artist, I mean, Keith Haring's one of the few artists that even a layperson like me, I can see a Keith Haring work and be like, that's Keith Haring.
6: Yeah.
7: Like, there's very few artists who are at that level. So if this one is not set to be preserved, you would imagine almost all other murals would be, you know, subject to the whims of the homeowners, essentially.
6: Yeah, and if it is protected, then the question is, where's the line?
7: Exactly.
6: So
7: I thought it was an interesting story. Check it out on WHYY.org. And also stay with us here on Studio 2. We're asking you, what do you think about the rise of Democratic Socialists? They've been racking up some big wins recently. We'll talk about it on Studio 2.
6: Tomorrow at noon on Studio 2, the World Cup has brought soccer fever to the U.S. like never before. Fans are packing into fan fests and watch parties to join in the Jubilee. But after President Trump pressured FIFA officials to tip the scales in favor of the U.S. team, many are crying foul. Will politics overshadow the joys of the World Cup? And when the tournament ends, what will be left behind? Tomorrow at noon, right here on WHYY.
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6: Welcome back to Studio 2 here on WHYY. I'm Cherry Gregg.
7: I'm Avi Wolfman-Arendt. There is no denying that Democratic Socialist candidates have racked up some big wins. Right here in Pennsylvania with State Rep. Chris Rapp's primary victory for the 3rd Congressional District, as well as New York, California, and Colorado.
6: But that has caused concern among more moderate Democrats who worry their positions are too far left and will alienate voters in the center ahead of midterms. Here's Colorado's Maylot Quiros at her victory speech after she knocked out a 30-year incumbent.
12: We will not wait to put an end to the politics of the past, to get big money out of our politics, and to reject corporate PACs and AIPAC. And no, we will not wait to end the genocide in Palestine.
7: Now, many Republicans are trying to brand these candidates as extreme and label them communists, just as President Trump did in speeches over the July 4th weekend.
13: Ever since, the entire world has been on notice that Americans will never let anyone take our freedom away. Won't happen. And all these talks from the communists, they haven't got a chance. Not even a chance. We don't want communists in our country.
6: So today, will the Republican messaging work? Is the DSA too far left for the majority of Americans, or has the movement tapped into an energy and frustration with the status quo? Today, we're joined by two guests with different views on this, and let me introduce them. We have Nikhil Saval, who represents Pennsylvania's 1st Senatorial District in Philadelphia, and he is a member of the Democratic Socialists of America. Nikhil, welcome to Studio 2. Welcome back to Studio 2.
14: Thanks, Cherry. Thanks, Avi. Thanks for having me.
6: Yes, we also have Matt Bennett. He's co-founder and executive vice president of public affairs for Third Way, an advocacy organization that champions moderate policy and centrist ideas. Matt, welcome to Studio 2.
15: Thanks for having me.
7: And of course, we'd love to hear from you listening out there. Do you think the rise of Democratic Socialists will ultimately help or hurt the Democratic Party? We'd love your thoughts. Our number is 888-477-9499. Our email is studio2@whyy.org. If you're on YouTube or Facebook, drop a comment in the live chat.
6: And so we want to level set for a moment, Nikhil. So Merriam-Webster defines democratic socialism as creating a decentralized socialist economic system within a democratic political system. That's the definition. I know you're a member of the DSA. From your perspective, what is democratic socialism from your perspective, and what does it stand for in practice?
14: So thank you. Thank you again. And it's an honor to be here with you and with Matt. So democratic socialism is fundamentally about dignity. It's about dignity for working class people. And we believe that the way to attain that dignity is to extend the democracy that we have, the franchise that we have, and the ideas of democracy from beyond just the ballot box. We believe that democracy should be operative in so many different parts of our lives. Democracy should be in the workplace. Democracy should be in how we govern our economy. Democracy is, and that's one way to ensure that there's more control and there's more buy-in and more equality across our society. We have one of the grossest levels of wealth inequality in decades in the United States. We have a rank level of corruption, not just in our presidency, but across our elections. And we have a lot of people who are saying no to this. People who are saying no to the idea that you can just be fired at will and your boss is going to determine when you pee at work or not. People who say, we're saying no to the idea that your landlord can just gouge you and raise your rent by tens, 50, 100% and kick you out of your apartment at will. And so many other policies where people feel that there's no control over their lives. They want control. They want democratic participation. And we've seen that operative in different ways in different countries. And I think people want to see those policies enacted here in the United States.
7: Now, Matt, I'm sure you would have a slightly different framing of DSA. But before we get into sort of the debate about what DSA is and exactly what they stand for from your perspective, I do think one thing that I would imagine we all agree on is that Democratic Socialists have won some pretty interesting and important elections recently. And I'll read this comment from Sean. I voted Democrat my entire adult life, but I no longer trust the DNC. They severely underestimated Bernie, even worked against him. I'm a Democratic Socialist. I think it's the future. Mamdani, talking about the mayor of New York, is proof that this is the popular way forward. We mentioned already Daria Lisa Avila Chevalier in New York, Claire Valdez in New York, Chris Rabb here in Philadelphia, Melot Quiros in Colorado, Janice Lewis George in D.C., just naming some of the Democratic Socialist wins recently. Matt, why do you think DSA members and DSA-aligned candidates are winning these races?
16: Well, first of all, I think, pardon me, I think people like Mayor Mamdani and Akhil do an amazingly good job of putting a fresh and very attractive face on democratic socialism. Everything that Akhil just said, I pretty much agree with. I'm a Democrat. I'm certainly not a democratic socialist. But unfortunately, that isn't what the DSA itself stands for. And you don't have to believe me. It's not the dictionary definition of what a small d, small s democratic socialist is that we're talking about. It's the big D, big S, big A definition of what that group, they're not a political party, but what that group stands for. And there's a platform that is being prepared. There's one that's already been published. They're updating it. And it's pretty clear if you look at that platform, what they're for. And it goes way beyond what Akhil just talked about, way beyond what Mayor Mamdani is doing. And it goes to things that people like Avila Chevalier, who is almost certain to be a member of Congress from New York, talked about in her tweets only a few years ago. And that is, for example, ending the carceral forces of the state, which is to say letting everyone out of prison. And she was asked about this recently, should murderers be let out of prison? And she essentially said yes. And it means open borders, and it means nationalizing industry.
7: But if that is the case, Matt, I know that's going to get us into a conversation back and forth about what DSA is and what their platform is. But right. I do want to get into that question of why you think they have won. You mentioned Akhil, and you mentioned Zohran Mamdani saying that they're very persuasive politicians. You're just saying that that essentially people who are good at politics happen to be running on the DSA platform. It's nothing about their ideas that might be galvanizing.
16: Well, I think there's two things. One is they have attracted some very good candidates. I mean, that's just undeniably the case. But also, the places where they've won in Philadelphia, New York, and Colorado are incredibly deep blue places. And they've won with very low turnout elections. So for just an example, the district that they won in Denver, that went for Kamala Harris by 57 points against Trump. The districts in New York have a partisan voter index of D plus 36. I mean, there are basically no Republicans in these districts. And the people that live there tend to be young, fairly well-educated. The people that vote in these districts and people that voted for those candidates were younger, more educated, and whiter than the rest of the district. The Hispanic and Black districts of New York voted against the two DSA candidates. The majority of those precincts voted for the other candidates in those elections. So you have a kind of a very small turnout. 66,000 people voted in the two New York elections versus 118,000 that voted for Nakima Williams, a congresswoman from Georgia, who basically had no opponent. So these are low turnout elections in June when only the most activated people are voting. But I will say this, there is no question the Democratic voters are apoplectic. They are incredibly angry. They're angry for some of the reasons that we've already discussed, and they're angry because Trump is the worst president in American history and he's destroying everything that we all care about.
6: Yeah.
16: So that anger, which is righteous and real, is driving them to kind of throw the bums out. So there's a lot of anger at members of Congress, some of whom have been there too long, like Diana DeGette in Colorado. Some of whom are not as attractive candidates as the ones they're running against. But I think there's a whole host of reasons.
6: And Matt, I want to read this comment. Tariq says, if they aren't the future of the Dems, then the Dems have no future. The ball's in the establishment's court. And so, Akhil, I want to give you a chance to respond to what Matt had to say, just about DSA. And also, just I'd like to get your thoughts. I mean, some folks have even said, Jane writes, I think Democratic Socialists should call themselves Liberal Democrats, because as a lifelong Liberal Democrat, I think their policy proposals align with Liberal Democrats. To use the word socialist plays into Trump's lies about radical left-wing lunatics and working people won't see their policies will be helping working families. Just your thoughts on those two ideas and your response to what Matt had to say. Is it fair to say, like, some of the ideas that are on the far left part of the party are ideas that most DSA members also subscribe to?
14: Well, first of all, I think we should note, I mean, Matt mentioned where democratic socialists have won. But we should also note where, you know, democratic socialists, and they have one there, and that's voters choosing their elected officials. So we're talking about actual voters. And, you know, in many of these areas, young people turned out in huge numbers. Mm-hmm. We are changing the electorate in that way, where DSA candidates are winning younger voters, getting younger people out to vote. The truth is, across race, across income levels, if you were a younger voter, you tended to vote for Claire Valdez, let's say, or Daria Lisa Chevalier, and, you know, that, and or Chris Rabb or Milet Kyros. But the other thing I would say is that we democratic socialist politicians are among the most popular politicians in the country. In a recent poll, among the top three most popular politicians in the United States were Bernie Sanders and Zoran Mamdani. And the reason isn't just that they are attractive or you know, I'm not sure what that characterization exactly means that Matt is suggesting. Mm-hmm. It's that they are proposing things that people feel would make a real material difference in their lives. And not only are they not just proposing those things, they're actually winning and delivering on some of them. Whether that's universal 2K in New York, or the popular rent freeze proposal that just went into effect also in New York City. On the federal level, people are really supportive of Medicare for All. They're supportive of some of the affordable housing policies. Here in Pennsylvania, we've delivered policies that actually change people's lives. One of them is the Whole Home Repairs mm-hmm. Program, which I proposed in 2022, was adopted by a Republican majority legislature, and grants to low-income homeowners across Pennsylvania, has helped repair and stabilize 4,000 homes and lower utility bills, and helps keep elderly residents in their homes in rural, urban, and suburban areas, regardless of party, regardless of geography, regardless of political affiliation. And now that policy has been taken to a federal level. It is part of the 21st Century Road to Housing Act. It was proposed by Republicans and Democrats and was voted in overwhelmingly and is awaiting the president's signature. So these are the policies that we're running on and winning, and they're delivering for people. Yeah. And I think people see that and they want more of it.
6: But you have to agree in some regard to what Matt had to say. I mean, you do represent a very blue district. Chris Rabb won in one of the bluest districts in the country. New York, heavily Democrat. I mean, these are D.C., very Democrat. So how will this work outside of deep blue areas and purple districts, for example, Bucks County?
14: Well, so you see Democratic Socialists winning in rural and suburban areas as well, in purple areas as well. Christian Phelps, just to choose one example, who is a 31-year-old state house candidate in Wisconsin, won in a rural area of Wisconsin, recently won a primary narrowly, and won in the general election overwhelmingly in a Trump district. But at a broader level, candidates, progressive candidates, socialist candidates running for federal office are polling well ahead of their Republican opponents in the general election. Abdul El Sayed, who may very well be the nominee in Michigan, or Francesca Hong, U.S. Senate, who is a DSA candidate running for governor of Wisconsin, polling ahead in the most recent poll and polling ahead of her Republican general election opponent. Again, you find that, and when you find what people are responding to, you find that candidates like Francesca, for example, are taking on issues in ways that neither establishment Democrats, corporate Democrats, or Republicans are. For example, when it comes to artificial intelligence, the presence of data centers in their communities, she's taking on these fights in a way that other people are not, and people are responding to them.
7: Let me just say some comments here. Jeff says the DSA is unwittingly feeding absolutely priceless disinformation to the GOP attack machine. There is no greater boogeyman in U.S. history than the radical left. Charles says they're Democrats, but the term socialist in this country and most democracies is seen as a dog whistle for communists. Why embrace that specific term, socialist? Because like we had a commenter earlier saying, just call it liberal Democrats. Mm-hmm. Like, you're hurting yourself by embracing that term. I would imagine you're going to turn around and say, that's part of the energy here. It is specifically associated with using that term, socialist. So please help me help me understand from your perspective why you embrace that specific word in your politics.
14: Socialism accurately identifies the policies and the vision of the world that we want to see. But I think what we're trying to point out is a lot of the policies that people think are, that people find popular in the United States also came out of socialist organizing in American history. The money of the major civil rights organizers in the United States.
7: So it's a question of accuracy, not a question of, because that's the,
14: no, I'm sorry.
7: They're saying as a matter of strategy, don't use that word. Just don't use it because it's going to hurt you. Are you saying, well, but this is what I believe in. I want to use that word. Or you think there is a strategic purpose to using that word, I think is what I'm trying to drive at here.
14: Well, people like integrity. People like running on their beliefs and speaking to their beliefs. This is a tradition and a vision that we, a tradition we come out of, a vision we espouse. And it is consistent with so much of some of the great things that we actually have achieved in American history, and consistent with a lot of the great American traditions, the Black radical tradition, the labor movement, so much of it inflected and carried by American socialists. And we're continuing that tradition and continuing to build
6: on it. So, Nikhil, why not just start another party? Like the Working Families Party, they're progressive. They've won here in Philadelphia. They've been getting seats in other states as well. Why not just start another party versus glomming onto the Democratic Party?
14: Well, we want... One, I want to say one thing. Is that this is... The United States fundamentally is a two-party system, right? Mm-hmm. And so all of us find ourselves operating one way or the other in one or the other party. And we are not only trying to change conditions in the Democratic Party and change what the Democratic Party fights for, we are also fighting for the Democratic Party to win in more places. I am the Pennsylvania Senate and fighting for a Democratic majority in the Pennsylvania Senate this fall. That's my main goal. I hope that we win a Democratic trifecta. I think we can do incredible things with that trifecta, and I hope we can enact some of the policies that we are talking about, because, again, I think that they're popular.
6: So the DSA is basically working in the system that America has, which is a two-party system.
14: Yeah, we're trying to win. Yeah. We're trying to win a majority here.
7: Let me read this comment from Jackie in media. I don't know why the Democrats have to be just one thing. Let's lean into the big tent idea. Invite everyone who has Democratic ideals in. The party and country is stronger when there are a multitude of ideas being discussed and compromised. So, Matt, what's the downside here? Because a lot of people in the comments are you know, even saying this, like, we saw the Republican Party swing hard to the right, Tea Party followed by Trump. They've got a trifecta at the federal level now, essentially. What's the downside to embracing this enthusiasm around democratic socialism?
16: Look, I think extreme factions inside parties can be a real downside. And I think while it is true that Trump now has a trifecta, the Tea Party, when it first came on the scene, cost Republicans six winnable Senate seats. Six. I mean, that's a lot. And that's a lot of political power that they just... gave away, because the people that they nominated for those seats in swing, well, actually in pretty red states in some cases, like Missouri and Montana, were just way, way too radical. And that ended up really hurting them. So I do worry about extreme factions inside the party. The second thing is, it's important to emphasize that the Democratic Socialists of America, there's a big faction of them, and they've been very clear about this, that want to completely change the Democratic Party and then basically kill it off. It's called the Dirty Break. There's a big article about this that came out in 2017 in Jackman Magazine. They're very clear that their mission is to take over the party, and I am not interested in a radical faction taking over my party. And then the final thing I'll say, and it goes to the point that Cherry made about the policies that we've been talking about, many of them are perfectly reasonable, almost all of them. The housing policy, all of that is, that would be solid democratic policymaking, and it's just liberal democratic policymaking. Unfortunately, though, by being a member of the Democratic Socialists of America, and again, that is a, you know, proper name, that isn't a descriptor, that is a name of a faction, you're taking on baggage that is incredibly heavy to bear in places that are not very deep blue.
7: What do you see as the biggest baggage that's in the platform? Because we're going to have to dig into this at some point in the conversation. When you look at what's actually spelled out, and you can go on their website, look it up, what the DSA stands for, some of their policy positions, are there one or two, Matt, that you say, this is the thing that creates the biggest liability for the Democrats?
16: Some of them are like a parody of what a Republican ad maker would want Democrats to be for. I've already mentioned releasing everyone from prison, eliminating borders, eliminating the Department of Defense, and socializing all industry. And there's more. I mean, They have said really good things about Maduro's regime in Venezuela and about Cuba and about the Chinese Communist Party. Any of that can be weaponized against Democrats very easily.
7: Before we get to the break, I just want to read this from the DSA platform. It says, this capitalist economic system is the cause of violence, unemployment, and a climate crisis that poses an existential threat to life on Earth. That's a quote from the platform document. I mean, is it fundamentally an anti-capitalist movement, Senator Saval? And is that the ultimate goal, to sort of take over the Democratic Party and create some sort of alternative system to the system of capitalism?
14: So I represent a district of 250,000 people. It's 40% non-white. It is the constituents have reelected me to office, you know, it's in 2024. And a huge majority, a number of my constituents do not see the system working for them. Mm-hmm. They come into my office, they are unable to find housing. They see their health care being taken away, and you know, their worse is yet to come. They see the United States supercharging immigration enforcement, you know, with billions and billions of dollars. ICE and CBP are now larger than the budgets of many small nations. They see politicians of both parties sending dollars overseas to fight illegal, catastrophic wars, and they see nothing coming home for them. This is the system that they oppose. This is the system that we oppose, and we want to change it, and want to transform it.
7: Does that mean anti-capitalism, though, essentially? Because that's a different... To say these are the byproducts of capitalism, we oppose them, and we intend to fix them, versus we need to replace this economic system with some other entirely different economic system.
14: We definitely think that the system needs to be transformed and changed. And the system that we see would have more democratic control in workplaces. We would have more democratic control over housing and the economy. I mean, all of those things are consistent with a socialist vision of how the economy and society would function. And again, democratic socialists, there are 250 of us representing millions of people across the United States. People have been supporting that vision. A majority of Democrats support that vision.
6: And before we go to break, I want to bring in a caller, and I want to read a couple comments, because Elizabeth from Media says the Democratic Party is dead in the water, and the only thing breathing any life into them is the incredibly worse Republicans. Corporate Dems have made enough money now, and it's time for them to step down and get out of the way, and please take Fetterman with you. I want to bring in Mike from Philadelphia, who's on the line. Mike, you're on Studio 2. What's your question or comment?
17: Yeah, shoot. I guess the main thing is I kind of heard someone trying to say, well, the Democratic Socialists, they won because there was low turnout. And to me, okay, you centrist Democrats and Bob Brady have had like 20 years to get a turnout. When are you going to get that turnout? In the meantime, the only excitement on the horizon is Democratic Socialists. And I mean, the others, they keep trying to paint the DSA as too weird and too out there. And I got to say, you know, I grew up as kind of a square. I've run a bike shop for 20 plus years. And I used to say, well, I don't know about this guy with the tattoos. And somebody said, let the guy work. People like him. And then now, in the last years of the shop, there were people with all kinds of piercings and all kinds of tattoos. And the lawyers who were coming in to buy bikes had piercings and tattoos. The window has shifted. Nobody pays attention to that stuff. The people that drive Harleys are corporate. You know, You gotta see the trying to paint the symbol and to say, well, we had to throw trans people, and we had to, people can be gay, but they can't be queer. They got to be just too straight. Yeah. Otherwise, we can't have them on board. And it has to be okay to shoot a couple of black people once in a while. No, that's not weird. That's it's American, the one everybody have a shot, you know?
6: And then, Mike, we got to go to break, but that's Mike from Philadelphia. Yeah. And on the other side of the break, I have questions on how whether or not the DSA is really just pushing Democrats to come up with a better platform. And we'll talk about that. We'll expand the conversation. We'll hear from more callers and commenters. You're listening to Studio 2. We'll be right back after the break.
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26: What's it to you? 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
6: 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And welcome back to Studio 2 here on WHYY. I'm Cherry Gregg.
7: I'm Avi Wolfman-Arendt. We're talking about the victories that Democratic Socialist candidates are racking up and what it means for the direction of the Democratic Party. Some worry it will alienate more moderate voters. Others say it will energize a new coalition. We've got two guests with us with different views. Let me reintroduce them. Nikhil Saval represents Pennsylvania's 1st Senatorial District in Philadelphia and is a member of the Democratic Socialists of America. Matt Bennett is co-founder and executive vice president of public affairs for Third Way, which is an organization that advocates for more moderate policy positions.
6: Yeah, and we'd love to hear from you, our listeners. Do you think the rise of Democratic Socialists will ultimately help or hurt the Democratic Party? You can give us a call, 888-477-9499. The email is studio2@whyy.org. And for our YouTube and Facebookers, keep those comments coming in the live chat. Look a Bear on YouTube says, I mean, we swung way to the right. Willing to swing way to the left. Honestly, how much worse could it get, giving people health care, child care, taxing the rich? Yeah, it sounds terrible. And Matt, I sort of teased this on the other side of the break, but should Democrats, centrist Democrats, sort of, I mean, is the answer to just come up with better messaging? You hear some of the DSA candidates, they come out swinging. It doesn't sound bad if you live in New York to talk about universal child care. It doesn't sound bad to have, you know, rent frozen for a while when you see rent consistently going up. What are the Democrats sort of coming up with to sort of energize voters, to get people interested again in the in their platform?
16: Well, I think, first of all, it's important to remember what we're talking about here. So far, Nikhil mentioned some general election candidates that won down ballot races elsewhere, and that's true. But for the most part, what we're discussing are primary campaigns where Democrats are running against other Democrats, mostly in very, very blue places. The thing that we worry about, that the energizing that we think needs to happen, is to the general electorate. I mean, what we are about is trying to build majorities to beat Republicans, take power away from Trump and the MAGA movement, and to return it to the Democrats. And what we really are concerned about is the weaponization of some of the more extreme ideas that we talked about before the break by Republicans in the general election. I agree that some centrist Democrats have run some terrible campaigns with no vision whatsoever in some high profile places, like in the New York mayor's race. There is no question. But the same night that Zoran Mamdani won the mayor's race, Mikey Sherrill won the governorship in New Jersey and Abigail Spanberger won in Virginia. And between them, they had exactly zero viral moments during their campaign. But despite that, they won by 17 and 15 percentage points, respectively. And their turnout relative to 2024 was higher than Mamdani's in New York City. So the idea that only the radical left, only the DSA can excite voters is simply false, especially when you look at the elections that really matter, the ones where we're running against Republicans.
7: Let me read this comment from Raphael in Philadelphia. People are turning to democratic socialism because they've seen decades of failure from the establishment. That's why people like me are turning to DSA candidates. Comment from Sean, who says, Matt, talking about Matt Bennett, our guest, is throwing around this term radical like Donald Trump does. Democratic socialism isn't radical. It works elsewhere in the world in healthy, happy countries. Moderate Democrats have nothing exciting or effective to offer. We tried Hillary and Kamala with no luck. We need bold, popular ideas. Sean pointed to this idea of other countries. And the ones that I hear thrown around the most as models, I suppose, would be some of the Nordic countries, Northern European countries. Denmark comes to the top of the list often. Is that the goal, Senator Saval? Is that what we're driving toward? Because I could understand that as a model, but I would also imagine most people would classify Denmark as a working in a capitalist system. It's a capitalist country, I think. Is that the direction you'd like to take it? Is it different than that? Is there something in the world that exists that you could compare to your vision for what America would be?
14: I think there are different aspects of what we're looking for in countries all over the place, but they're also here in the United States. So of course, many of us want a national health insurance, a single payer healthcare model. Most Americans do. Many of us want and that's operative in a number of European countries. Many of us want more collective provision of housing. You see that in countries throughout Europe. You also see that in Singapore, for example. Many of us want free college. You see that in a number of different places around the world. You know, there's so many different countries that offer this, but also there are places in the United States, there are places in recent U.S. history where this was operative. Yeah. In California, you were able to go to college for free or basically free until the last 30 or 40 years. Mm-hmm. You in many, many places, and get one of the highest quality educations in the world. Frankly, in New York City, they've been able, and in Washington, D.C., and other places, they've been able to adopt universal pre-K, universal 3K. This is something that's hugely popular around the country, and we can adopt them in more places. So this is deep in the American grain. Again, the socialist history of the United States, the history of activists and organizers who come out of socialist organizing is everywhere. And people were fighting for visions of this throughout American history, and we are continuing that tradition.
7: Yeah. But there would be a difference, right, between someone saying, I like some of their ideas and I like some of the policies that their movement has produced versus I agree with their ultimate vision for what they want society to look like. We had a commenter, Luann, who brought up, like, I like the idea of regulated capitalism. I think totalitarian Marxist states are failed states, and I'm scared of that. I'm just trying to locate the DSA's vision between those two poles, I guess. Like, what... Besides the fact that there are some good ideas that people like that are embedded in the movement, what's the vision that the DSA is driving toward so that people can maybe understand a little better as they consider DSA candidates?
14: So it's the democratic kind. I mean, there's a reason that we emphasize the democratic in democratic socialism. You know, we are being elected by our voters. The thing that is making democratic socialism popular is people are coming out to vote for democratic socialists. And it is that process. It is the fact that, you know, for example, an organization like DSA, which has over 120,000 members now, the largest socialist organization in United States history, a lot of policies and ideas and work gets done by not just members, but people deciding things democratically. And so, you know, what we're hoping to do is create an economy and a society in which more people get to have more say over a lot of those things so that we have a much stronger presence of the union movement and that union movement has more democratic control over their workplaces, where we have a healthcare that is subject, a healthcare system that is subject to public accountability, where we have social housing. Again, this is something that is common in a lot of parts of the United States. Montgomery County, Maryland recently adopted a social housing authority. It was first proposed. Social housing was the vision that before the creation of the public housing system in the United States. This is, again, part of American history. It would be false to say that we have a complete vision of what this is going to look like. That's subject to a lot of different changes and a lot of democratic decision making. And that's what makes it fundamentally a collective proposition. That what's makes it subject to popular decision making. That's why people are excited about it, frankly.
6: Yeah. Let me remind you of our question of today. What do you think about the rise of democratic socialists? Will it ultimately help or hurt the Democratic Party? The number is 888-477-9499. The email is studio2@whyy.org. And for our YouTube and Facebookers, you can keep leaving those comments in the chat. Jessica says, lifetime Democratic voter and activist who will stay home if it's a DSA candidate. They peddle in anti-Semitic tropes that have nothing to do with Gaza or Israel. And it's repulsive, especially being on a stage with Hassan Piker. You know, let me also bring in a caller who feels just the opposite. Adonis from New York is on the line. Adonis, you're on Studio 2. What's your question or comment?
0: Hi, Sherry. Hi, Avi. I wanted to say, mention the comment or the interview that Josh Shapiro had on CNN, and he had, like, spoke out against the DSA and said that he doesn't share things in common with Daria Lisa, who just won the primary in New York. And I think that's, like, an example of how the Democrats are going to bring their own demise, because they are just going against the people's wishes. They're not answering to the people, and they haven't been, which led to Trump winning, because they continue to capitulate and not be for the people, but for the super PACs. And I think it's just going to start off a path of Pennsylvania heading towards the DSA wave, just with Chris Rabb and whatnot. Well, Chris Rabb also endorsed Daria Lisa, so... For Josh Shapiro to say that, and Philadelphia has just won a primary with a DSA candidate, is just very telling and goes to show that what the elections will look like in Pennsylvania in the coming years.
6: Thank you so much. That's Adonis from New York. And so, Nikhil, and I'd love to get Matt's take on this as well. How do you sort of bring the two factions together? Because at the end of the day, the DSA and centrist Democrats all want to win, want the Democratic Party to win in November, right? They want to take back power in the House and in the Senate and in local government. And so how do you sort of deal with this idea? One of our commenters said they don't like the anti-Semitic comments. They view some of what the DSA has to say on one side. But then there's other folks, like you just heard Adonis on the call, doesn't like the centrist views and the attacks you're seeing within the party. How do you sort of forge a way ahead and create a more unified front so that there can be wins in November, Nikhil?
14: We need to find solutions that speak to the real material needs of working class people. I think messaging came up earlier. This is not a messaging problem. This is a policies and politics problem, where we have to find out what the major crises that people are facing. It was a Democratic socialist running for mayor who first zeroed in on the concept of affordability before it became a major Democratic talking point in districts across the country and in critical races, where people recognize that the cost of living crisis is what is driving so many people to leave the Democratic Party or to vote for other candidates. And so if we can address that, if we can address the issue of housing, which is one of the top issues that my constituents come to me about and to many of my colleagues about, if we can address the issue of energy prices and AI, if we can address the issue indeed of the grave crisis of rising anti-Semitism, of rising Islamophobia, of the hatred that so many people are experiencing in their lives, we have to face these issues head on. I don't think that the way to do that is by fighting for a Democratic majority this fall. That's what I'm focused on. I don't think the way to do that is by publishing op-eds, frankly, that are about how we're going to fight the DSA. I'm not focused on that. I'm fighting on winning.
6: Yeah, and Matt, I want you to respond to that specifically, because at the end of the day, if Democrats have to work together to win. There are people who won these primaries. At the end of the day, you want them to win. So how do you sort of forge this, come together so that in November there is a win?
16: Well, let's just be clear about something. I am called a sellout, a Democrat in name only, a corporatist on social media multiple times every single day by people on the left. So I think it's a bit rich to just blame us for being the divisive ones. Moreover, if you look at the rhetoric that the Not Nikhil. Nikhil is, you know, in this interview, and I trust in general, is much more accommodating. But I think there's a lot of members of the DSA that are not, and that are extraordinarily interested in throwing people like me out of the party. So this is going to be, it is healthy to have debates inside the party and to have fights inside the party. And as we enter the 2028 primary season, we're going to have a big fight for the future of the Democratic Party. I fundamentally do not believe that Democrats ought to be nominating people that attended a rally on October 8th in support of Hamas, which is what Daria Lisa did. I don't believe that we should be nominating people that think we should let murderers and rapists out of jail. I don't believe that we should be nominating people that are saying that we should get rid of our borders. These are the kinds of things that lead to MAGA majorities, that lead to people like Donald Trump winning. And that is deeply, deeply dangerous for the future of the United States. If we continue to lose to these people, we are in deep trouble. And there's just a very, very fundamental divide in our party about how best to take them on. And I think, you know, I have no beef at all with liberal democratic ideas like the ones that Nikhil has been talking about today. Those are completely fine. But when we get into the ideas that he has not touched on,

0: engineered today's show. Who? I think it was Tina Kallikay.
1: Tina Kallikay,
0: our visual producer. Yeah,
1: we're going
0: executive
1: live
0: producer
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0: And Ben Kevin
1: Abrams.
0: McCoy.
1: Ben Abrams.
0: Oh, Ben Abrams, our newest producer. By the way, I'm Cherry Gregg here at WHYY in Philadelphia.
1: I'm Avi Wolfman-Aaron, and our producers are great.
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5: This is absolutely the closest thing to a miracle drug there has been. And the list of expanding usages just keeps getting bigger.
6: That possible miracle drug, GLP-1s. Yes, drugs like Ozempic and Wegovy. An astonishing 1 in every 8 Americans are now taking GLP-1s, and for a variety of things like heart disease, kidney disease, liver disease, sleep apnea, addiction management, even brain health. But one of the lead scientists who helped discover these medications says the drug was originally only intended for diabetes.
7: This was actually unexpected. It really was. So all of a sudden, of course, we all had to try to explain that. It was observational studies, and there were many of them, and they were positive. But now we even have controlled clinical trials, you know. So, yeah, it works.
6: But should we be prescribing GLP-1s to tens of millions of people if we don't yet know exactly why it works? I'm Meghna Chakrabarty. That's today on Point. Stay with us.
8: Live from NPR News, I'm Giles Snyder. Democratic leaders are calling on Graham Plattner to drop his U.S. Senate campaign against Maine Republican Senator Susan Collins. They include top Senate Democrat Chuck Schumer. From Maine Public, Kevin Miller reports on how state party leaders are reacting to new allegations against Plattner.
9: Plattner has denied the accusations, first reported by Politico, that he sexually assaulted a former dating partner. The chair and co-chair of the Maine Democratic Party have called on him to resign, as did B.J. McAllister, who represents Maine on the Democratic National Committee.
10: These new details that came out today are deeply troubling, and I don't think that he should be in this race any longer, and thankfully there's still time to make a change.
9: Plattner handily won last month's primary to challenge Republican Senator Susan Collins this fall. The Democratic State Committee can choose his replacement as long as he drops out by next Monday. For NPR News, I'm Kevin Miller.
8: The U.S. has been knocked out of soccer's World Cup, losing to Belgium 4-1, despite the controversial inclusion of Flo Balogun in the lineup. The U.S. elimination means all three of the tournament's hosts are out. Both Canada and Mexico also lost in the last 16. President Trump is aboard Air Force One, heading to Turkey for tomorrow's NATO summit. The war in Ukraine and defense spending top the agenda, as NPR's Franco Ordonez reports.
11: President Trump is expected to meet with President Volodymyr Zelensky this week as he embarks on a new push to end the war in Ukraine. Before leaving for Ankara, Trump told reporters that the U.S. is involved in talks and that they're closer to ending the war than people may realize.
12: President Putin wants it to end. I will tell you that very strongly. A good call. And President Zelensky actually wants it to end now.
11: Trump will also push NATO members to step up their defense spending. At last year's summit, countries committed to spending 5% of their GDP on defense spending by 2035. But over the last several days, Trump's been complaining that the U.S. spends too much compared to other countries, and he's expected to push them to move faster. Franco Ordonez, NPR News, the White House.
8: OPEC and its allies promising to boost oil production next month. NPR Scott Horsley reports that U.S. drivers getting a bit of a break at the gas pump.
13: Saudi Arabia and other major oil exporters promised to increase pumping by nearly 200,000 barrels a day next month, putting more downward pressure on prices. That would be the fifth consecutive production increase, though not all that oil is actually making it to market due to ongoing tension in the Strait of Hormuz. Retail gasoline prices have also been falling. AAA says the average price of regular gas is now $3.79.

0: $0.89 a gallon. That's about 40 cents less than a month ago, but still about 80 cents higher than when the U.S. launched its war with Iran. Scott Horsley, NPR News, Washington.
1: This is NPR. A five-day preliminary hearing for the 23-year-old charged in the killing of conservative activist Charlie Kirk is to resume tomorrow. Tyler Robinson is charged with aggravated murder in Kirk's assassination last September at Utah Valley University. Prosecutors are seeking to show they have enough evidence to put Robinson on trial. He has yet to enter a plea. New research finds even moderate sleep deprivation, about an hour and a half less than the recommended 7 to 8 hours, can lead to weight gain in a matter of weeks, NPR's Maria Godoy reports.
2: Previous research has shown that severe sleep deprivation, snoozing around 4 or 5 hours a night, can lead to changes in appetite and overeating, which can lead to weight gain over time. Researchers wanted to know if more moderate sleep loss had similar effects, so they recruited 95 adults who normally got 7 to 8 hours of sleep to go to bed about 90 minutes later than usual. After 6 weeks of getting just 5 or 6 hours of sleep nightly, participants gained an average of 1 pound, and the amount of time they spent being sedentary jumped by 20 to 30 minutes a day. The researchers note that getting around 6 hours of sleep a night is not uncommon for many Americans. Over a year, the pounds could add up. The findings appear in the Annals of Internal Medicine. Maria Godoy, NPR News.
1: The major stock markets in Asia are mixed in Tuesday trading. South Korea's benchmark down more than 6%, and Japan's Nikkei share average has slumped 1.2% after all three major U.S. indexes posted gains on Monday. I'm Giles Snyder. This is NPR News.
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4: This is On Point. I'm Meghna Chakrabarty. Back in 1993, Dr. Jens Juul Holst and his team hooked up patients to a new infusion. These patients had diabetes. And what happened to them was utterly remarkable. The infusion completely normalized their blood glucose levels in just 4 hours. So Dr. Holst knew he and his team were onto something big, but I'd wager that they couldn't predict just how big it would become. Today, you know this discovery by the names of Ozempic, Wegovy, Mounjaro, and the like. They are glucagon-like peptide agonists, or GLP-1s, though technically I should be calling them GLP-1As. But scientific nomenclature aside, the drugs are also being called blockbusters, revolutionary, a miracle. And the superlatives are many. Consider this. Back in 2024, Novo Nordisk, maker of Ozempic, had a market cap larger than the entire economy of Denmark, the company's home country. Or, closer to home, in 2025, a KFF poll found that 1 in 8 Americans said they are currently taking a GLP-1. 1 in 5, or 20% of Americans, said they'd taken the medication at some time. So when the numbers are that high, it's not just for diabetes anymore, right? I mean, of course, people are taking GLP-1s for weight loss. There's also heart disease, liver disease, kidney disease, sleep apnea, addiction, even brain health. But of course, every drug, and especially every blockbuster drug, comes with major questions, such as, why do GLP-1s seem to have an impact on such a wide range of ailments? What are the serious side effects and the serious long-term side effects? Should these drugs be more aggressively regulated in the U.S.? And are they changing our understanding of how the body works? Well, for insights to these important questions, today we're going straight to the researcher who helped create the drugs, Dr. Jens Juul Holst. I mentioned him right at the top of the show. He's a professor at the Department of Biomedical Sciences at the University of Copenhagen in Denmark, and he's won several of the world's most prestigious awards in science, including the 2020 Warren Alpert Foundation Prize and the 2021 Canada Gairdner International Awards and the 2025 Breakthrough Prize in Life Sciences. And he shared the Alpert Prize, by the way, with other scientists in the United States as well. He's also been nominated for the Nobel Prize in Medicine, and he joins us today from Copenhagen in Denmark. Professor Holst, welcome to On Point.
5: Thank you very much. Thank you very much for asking me to do this.
4: I was wondering if you could actually take us back to the very, very beginnings of your interest in sort of gut health. How did you become, drawn into this world of digestion, of diabetes? Tell us that story.
5: I guess I have to emphasize, first of all, that I am a medical doctor. And health and diseases and all that has been on my agenda always for the last 50 years. So I was a young doctor training in surgery, and we were having some problems with some of our patients. Some of them would develop too low blood glucose levels, hypoglycemia, after some of the operations we did. And we were wondering why. It seemed clear that this was because they were producing too much insulin. And that made us concentrate on what is called the incretin effect. That is the stimulation, the amplification of insulin secretion that occurs when you eat rather than, if you just raise blood glucose levels. But at the time, the incretin hormones were not known. So there was something to find out here. And so I concentrated on some cells in the gut that were producing a hormone that is called glucagon, which is also from the pancreas and is doing exactly the opposite as insulin normally, but it also stimulates insulin secretion. So these cells could be interesting. So that was the inspiration. In those days, the diseases that were on people's mind were not really diabetes, and it was not really obesity, at least not in Europe. It was peptic ulcer disease. People had gastric ulcers and peptic ulcers. So our way of thinking was, what does the gut do, and how are things in the gut regulated? How is acid secretion regulated in the stomach? So we were looking for hormones with effects on all this, and now also insulin. So this was the ambition.
4: And as you said, you were training to be a surgeon at that time. Endocrinology wasn't actually the specialty that you were going for. No. Did you ever finish your surgery training, by the way?
5: No, not really. So and after 7 years, it turned out that I had done more research than surgery. So I changed style here. Yeah.
4: Okay. So you were looking at people who were suffering from peptic ulcers, and you were then studying certain molecules. How did that then lead to the stages of research that finally ended up with this discovery of these GLP-1s?
5: As I said, we had these cells that produced something that looked like glucagon. So we spent quite a number of time finding out exactly what was in those cells. And it turned out to be a molecule, a hormone, if you will, from the gut that is called glycentin. And it contains glucagon in the middle of the structure. But it didn't really seem to do much, this peptide. So that was, of course, a disappointment. But what we found out and what we realized was that this was really a part of the precursor of the hormone glucagon. Apparently, this precursor was then produced in the pancreas as well as in the gut. But it was handled different in the two tissues. And there was only one problem with that very beautiful theory, which was correct, by the way. That was that pro-glucagon had to be bigger than what we had found. So this glycentin molecule has 69 amino acids, and the real proglucagon had to be a lot bigger. And that's where the molecular biology came into the field. And there was particularly an American molecular biologist called Graham Bell, who managed to pull the coding nucleotides of proglucagon out of hamster pancreases and found out that this had to be, this appeared, looked like a peptide of 160 amino acids. And yes, he found the glycentin part that we had uncovered in one half, but the remaining half was really interesting because there was stretches that looked like glucagon, glucagon-like number one and glucagon-like number two, so a pair of glucagon-like stretches of DNA. So this was exactly the signal we needed, because then we could try to translate that information into peptides. We had them synthesized, we produced antibodies, we made radioimmunoassays, that's a measuring method, and we could start finding out what exactly goes on in the body. So we did. Yeah.
4: Okay. So, Dr. Holst, can I pause you? I know that you have talked about this for many years now, and I have to say your continuing enthusiasm for the research is really, really inspiring. But I would like to slow down a little bit for people who aren't as familiar with all the lab research you're talking about. And forgive me, but I should have asked this earlier. Let me go back to a very, very basic question. In terms of regulating blood sugar in the body, insulin obviously is important because it reduces the amount of blood sugar. Correct me if I say anything that's wrong. And just remind us what glucagon does, because obviously it's at the center of the research on GLP-1s.
5: It's actually interesting because glucagon does normally the opposite. So it is a hormone that makes the liver produce glucose. So if blood glucose starts to fall, then the glucagon secretion will be increased, and it will act on the liver to make it produce glucose so that normal glucose levels are then restored after that. So that's what it normally does.
4: Okay. So that's why you need insulin and glucagon hand in hand in order to produce that the overall regulation.
5: True. Yes. And okay.
4: Oh, no, go ahead. Go ahead, please.
5: It's interesting that in people with diabetes, we have either too little insulin or too little insulin action, and usually too much glucagon. And that's one of the reasons that the blood glucose goes high, that they have too much glucagon at the wrong time. So that's why glucagon is very interesting in this connection.
4: Understood. Okay, so then you said, as you're saying, you were working on glycentin, but that turned out to not be the answer. It was a precursor to the... Go ahead, complete it.
5: Yeah, to glucagon itself, you know. The interesting thing was really what then happened, that when the full structure of proglucagon was revealed, that there was this glucagon-like... It's actually interesting that this precursor has not only glucagon, but two additional glucagon-like stretches in it, namely, as I said, a glucagon-like stretch number one, GLP-1, and a glucagon-like stretch number two, GLP-2. So that was the new observation.
4: You know, I should note that even though these GLP-1As technically have become such a almost normal part of the American pharmacological options, or actually global, in the global pharmacy, we're talking about research that you did in the 1970s and 80s, right? So this story is decades old.
5: Yes, it is. but you know, so things had to, you know, go have their own kind of slow progression, because, you know, what then happened was that we went to the tissues with our new tools and started to look for what was really produced in these tissues. And that's how we were able to find GLP-1 in the tissues from the gut, a peptide of 30 amino acids that we could then test on a model we had. I had developed an isolated perfused, as it is called, pancreas, a surviving pancreas that would produce insulin if stimulated. And so we could put this new peptide that we had isolated on this pancreas and see if it produced insulin, and it did. So this was the interesting part, you know, that now all of a sudden we had something really interesting that had an action. But this was just the beginning. This was a peptide that would stimulate insulin secretion. Okay, we had that. That was interesting. But then what else could it do? I mean, nobody would know that. You know, we didn't know that. We knew that the gut was interesting, because we knew that the gut would help stimulate insulin secretion after meals. Actually, three quarters of the insulin that comes out after meals is
4: comes from the gut, right?
5: Comes from hormones that stimulate these things.
4: Well, Professor, hang on here for a second. We'll be right back. This is On Point.
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10: Tomorrow at noon on Studio 2, the World Cup has brought soccer fever to the U.S. like never before. Fans are packing into fan fests and watch parties to join in the Jubilee. But after President Trump pressured FIFA officials to tip the scales in favor of the U.S. team, many are crying foul. 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
4: You're back with On Point. I'm Meghna Chakrabarty, and today Dr. Jens Juel Holst joins us. He's in Copenhagen in Denmark. He's a professor in the Department of Biomedical Sciences at the University of Copenhagen in Denmark. Really, you know him because, or maybe you don't know him personally, obviously, but you know of his work because he was one of the key researchers in developing GLP-1 medicines like Ozempic and Wegovy and Mounjaro and many others that seem to be everywhere these days. And so we're spending some time with Dr. Holst today to try to really understand exactly the mechanism of how these GLP-1 medicines work in order to understand why so many people are taking them for diseases and afflictions far beyond diabetes, which is what the GLP-1s were first intended for. So, Dr. Holst, again, please don't be afraid of slowing down and trying to be and helping me be sure that we understand the development process here carefully. Because as I said, if it becomes clear to us as lay people exactly what's happening inside the body when people are taking these GLP-1s, then it might make more sense about why, as we'll talk about later, some people are saying, well, I'm taking it for sleep apnea and it's become a miracle drug, which may have little to do with diabetes. So you talked about that that sort of model pancreas that you infused one of the one of the precursors through. That was a pig pancreas, right?
5: Okay.
4: And so then what happened and why was that interesting?
5: So in a way, we had now solved the question of how the gut organizes or stimulates insulin secretion after meal intake. So this was clearly one of these new incretin hormones that had been looked for so long. So this was an answer to that question. But you know, that didn't immediately result in any medical progress. It was just a physiological mechanism that had been uncovered.
4: Let me just stop you there for a second, Professor, because actually now that you're saying this, it turns out to be even more remarkable. Even though we knew for a long time that dysregulated insulin production was one of the causes of diabetes, especially, you know, obviously type 1 and type 2 diabetes, we didn't know exactly why there was this dysregulation. So the GLP discovery helped us understand more about how insulin is created in the body. That's actually kind of a remarkable discovery in and of itself.
5: Yes, it actually is. It was known that there was this mechanism, but it wasn't known what hormone would actually do it. And now we came up with a new hormone here that could actually do that. But actually, there was one thing that we noted somewhat later, that is that it also inhibited the glucagon secretion that we talked about. And now this is important because, as you know, if you stimulate insulin secretion, blood glucose will go down. If you inhibit glucagon secretion, you will also make blood glucose go down because you then inhibit the production of glucose in the body. So this hormone had a double activity, namely both stimulating insulin secretion and inhibiting glucagon secretion. And that all of a sudden made it interesting because people with diabetes, they have a problem with both insulin and glucagon. So it was beginning, you know, there was a slight glimpse here that it might be possible to use this peptide in the therapy of diabetes.
4: That is actually amazing. And I love how scientists talk. Like, that made it interesting. No kidding. Right? But I understand, though, that one of the problems with the GLP-1s that you were using early in your research, though, was that it actually didn't last long in the human body when infused.
5: Exactly. So that was the problem that then came up. You know, we could demonstrate that we had to demonstrate that it actually worked in people. But you already mentioned that in the introduction, that it, in fact, this peptide, when it was infused into people with diabetes, that it could normalize their blood glucose levels within a very short time, just 4 hours. So this was, of course, extremely important and interesting. And then we started thinking about how can we use this in diabetes therapy? And we looked at what happened after a single injection of GLP-1. And one thing that happened was that there was a very, very short and very, very disappointing effect on insulin and glucose. So why was that? And we had developed measuring systems so we could find out what happened. It turned out that it didn't live very long, just for a few minutes in the body. It was eliminated so quickly. And we actually found out why that was. That was because of an enzyme we have in the body that would cut it in pieces, this new hormone. And it's an enzyme that is called DPP4. And we also found out that you could actually inhibit that enzyme and make the peptide survive for a longer period of time. And that became the DPP4 inhibitors, a medicine that has been used all over the globe for the last 25 years, and which is a wonderful anti-diabetic drug, but it's not as good as the new ones, I have to say. Mm-hmm. But mm-hmm. this was you know, a huge development, actually.
4: So tell me a little bit more about this, because I understand, I think it was Daniel Drucker who brings in the question of how, in terms of how to make it last longer in the human body, Gila monster saliva?
5: So,
4: love this story.
5: That was actually a great inspiration, you know. So the study where we demonstrated the effect in diabetes was from 1993, and that's what convinced at least some of the pharmaceutical companies, and certainly Novo Nordisk in Denmark, that perhaps it was worthwhile working with this peptide. And that's when they started developing what later became liraglutide or Victoza. In the meantime, people in New York, John Eng and Rauffman had been working with strange animals, strange peptides in strange animals. And they found one, the Gila monster. And from its venom, they could isolate a peptide, which is called exendin, number 4. And this exendin turned out to be acting on, to everybody's surprise, the GLP-1 receptor, which had been cloned in the meantime. So this was interesting, and it seemed to work just like GLP-1. So they developed a small company in California called Amylin Pharmaceuticals. They developed, with a bit of help from Eli Lilly, they developed exendin 4 for diabetes therapy, and it was approved in 2005. So, and it worked, you know. So that was why it was an important step. it gave back people, or it provided people with some confidence in this principle that you could stimulate the GLP-1 receptor and get a good diabetes therapy out of it.
4: Okay. So from the 1970s, when you first began your work as a young would-be surgeon on ulcers, to basically in 1993 and then the early 2000s when the GLP-1s were approved, right, for use in diabetes, several decades have gone by. And then just in the – almost seems like in the with the flip of a switch – the drugs have changed the lives of tens of millions of people. We asked our own listeners who are on GLP-1s or have been, what the experience has been like. And I just would like to share with you a couple of them right now. This is Peter Cariani. He's in Newton, Massachusetts. He's had type 2 diabetes for 25 years, and he started taking the GLP-1 medication Mounjaro 2 years ago.
11: It's a miracle drug. Far more effective than insulin for treating type 2 diabetes like ours. It enables us to eat less and therefore take less insulin and therefore regulate our blood sugars in a much better fashion.
4: Here's another one. This is Peggy Latare from Kailua, Hawaii. She's actually an obesity medicine specialist, and she herself has been on a GLP-1 drug for the last 2 years. And she says she's lost about 50 pounds and feels great on it.
12: For me, the disease of obesity has brought with it lots of joint issues, as well as two major cancers. Even though I've had what I would consider a very healthy lifestyle, I've been a vegetarian for 30 years. I was an athlete and have continued to be active, swimming, bicycling, walking, playing volleyball, doing Pilates, doing yoga my whole life. And yet my disease of obesity has not been treated until the last 2 years. I'm 66 years old now, and I'm grateful that I live at a time when the biology and pathophysiology of obesity are understood, and we have a treatment that is safe and effective.
4: We'll hear a lot more from other listeners a little later in this hour, Dr. Holst. But what I'm curious about is you have described the physiological mechanism of insulin and glucagon regulation that the GLP-1As act directly on. So that makes a lot of sense in terms of diabetes control and diabetes management. But as you heard both of those listeners just say, and obviously millions and millions of others say, another impact is, A, it slows down digestion in the body, but B, it also just reduces appetite. Do we know how and why it does that?
5: Yeah, so again, if I can go a little bit historical here, it was known and suspected that the gut was an important link in the regulation of appetite and food intake. And actually, it was already in 1973 that the first gut hormone was demonstrated to inhibit food intake in rats, though. But the idea was up then. And, you know, so from then on, people were all the time thinking about this, that there must be hormones from the gut that would be important for regulation of food intake. So eventually we looked at the effects of GLP-1 on food intake, saying that this was a possible effect of it. And yes, it worked. It did inhibit appetite and food intake in people. And from then on, you know, the everybody was looking at this effect. But there's something important here. When we try to look at the effects on glucose and insulin and doing, you know, what we call dose response experiments, where we increase the dose to see how much you can actually obtain with this, then we also found as we increase the doses, people would start to get sick and eventually they would vomit. So there was a limit to what we could do here. And that's why we had to go slowly with the development of this, and we had to use modest doses to look at the effects of appetite and food intake. And at the early development of these medications, and as you already talked about, Exendin 4 or Exenatide, as it was called, Bayetta was the trade name, also had this problem. So you had to use rather modest doses. And as a result, the effects on food intake and body weight were also modest. Nothing strong, nothing really impressive. But it was still a great step forward, because most other therapies of type 2 diabetes would increase body weight. For instance, insulin and sulfonylurea as the usual treatments of type 2 diabetes. So it was a progress that it at least didn't increase body weight, but had a small body weight lowering effect. It was only later the development that it turned out to have be a major effect. Yeah.
4: So this is interesting to me, because what I'm trying to build towards is a greater understanding as to what the GLP-1s are actually doing that are leading people to, you know, trying it for all sorts of other things. And this is why weight loss was one of the first things I wanted to talk about, because okay, so maybe the fact that the drugs are slowing down digestion is what leads to the reduction in appetite. That makes a lot of sense to me. So is the drug working on the digestive system specifically and only, or is it, in terms of appetite control, is it also working on the brain?
5: Yeah, and so this is what has become apparent, that it does actually work on the brain. The hormone we have in the body uses nerves that come from the gut to signal to the brain that we should reduce appetite and food intake. But there are also areas in the brain that you can reach by the circulation. And if you give people an injection of something, a GLP-1 agonist like Wegovy or whatever, you have it in the circulation in a high concentration. It reaches these receptors in the brain, and then signals to important centers in the brain regulating appetite and also reward mechanisms. And these pathways have been worked out quite well in quite detail today. It took some time, because nobody knew that this was going to happen, of course. So you had slowly to develop this concept. But that is what we know today, that you have these pathways that end up in these appetite regulating centers and the reward regulation as well.
4: So the gut-brain axis, essentially, it becomes even more and more important and fascinating with every passing year. Let me just ask you, Professor Holst, as a scientist, this has to be pretty cool, right?
5: like
4: you're finding that this drug initially that was intended to help the many millions of diabetes sufferers is also having an impact on general appetite and reward regulation in the brain. That's both kind of, that must be exciting and also maybe kind of a little, I don't know if scary is the right word, but need for caution.
5: So fortunately, the good thing about all of this is that we are talking about a hormone, a normal hormone, a hormone we have in the body. And the way it acts is via receptors that we also have in the body. So this is a natural mechanism of action. And that means that there is a kind of limit to what surprises you're in for here. So in principle, you can use pretty low doses of these hormones to elicit the effect. And they are not likely to elicit immediate, at least, toxic effects in the body. So unlike a lot of chemicals, these hormones are likely to do what they're supposed to do and not to cause too much trouble. And that's why, you're a little bit more calm and you're a little bit more happy with using a principle that is already existing in the body for therapy.
4: Okay, which also means, though, that when you come off of this agonist, that the effect is then pretty rapidly diminished, if not eliminated.
5: Yeah, see, now you're touching upon a very important and unfortunately a very serious problem. And that is that when you stop, when we're talking weight loss, of course, if you stop the therapy, the rate will tend to return to where it came from. And that has been observed in numerous studies. So this is the rule. But that is actually a bad thing, because
4: So, Dr. Holtz, I'm actually going to have you, I'm going to have to ask you to pause there because we have to take a quick break. We're speaking with Dr. Jens Juul Holst about GLP-1s. We'll have more in just a moment. This is On Point.

0: on the next Fresh Air. After Paul McCartney wrote a song John Lennon rejected, it was recorded by the duo Peter and Gordon. That song, A World Without Love, went to number one. Peter Asher will talk about his music, discovering James Taylor, launching Carole King's performing career, producing Linda Ronstadt, and the new documentary about him. Join us.
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12: You're back with On Point. I'm Meghna Chakrabarty, and Dr. Jens Juul Holst joins us today. He's best known for being one of the key researchers who helped discover and develop treatments based on the GLP-1 hormone. That's resulted in medications like Ozempic and Wegovy and Zepbound and many more that have really revolutionized medicine. People are calling the GLP-1s miracle drugs. And today we're trying to hear from Dr. Holst about exactly how these GLP-1s work, what we know about them, and what we don't know about them, and why so many people are trying them to have to cure ailments far beyond diabetes, which is what they were initially developed for. And Dr. Holst, I know that we were talking about what happens when you come off the drugs, but I want to put a pause on that for a second because we had just sort of briefly mentioned some of the side effects, and we should go into that in a little bit more detail first. So, because we actually heard from several listeners about this. First of all, here's Judith Stahl. She lives in Connecticut, and she recently started taking Zepbound.
13: I've had some side effects, mostly constipation and brain fog, but they're manageable with proper nutrition and hydration, which is critical on this drug. But when life gets in the way, I cannot properly hydrate, I definitely feel it. In general, the day after each shot, I may be constipated, which annoyingly stops the weight loss, and I feel like I have a moderate hangover, which may linger for several days. Not really helpful when you're trying to exercise. I also don't sleep well that first night. I can understand why so many people stop taking it. I hope I'm not one of them.
12: And the side effects Judith is describing can also become, as she said, so serious that many people stop taking them. And here's an example of a serious side effect. This is Wayne from Pullman, Washington. He was on Mounjaro for about a year and lost 50 pounds, but he had this major side effect.
14: Unfortunately, it caused me to have some gallbladder issues, and I have to have had my gallbladder removed because of stones. I have yet to go back on GLP-1. I have gained about 20 pounds of weight back.
12: So, Professor Holst, I wanted to ask you about this because there do seem to be the spectrum of intensity of side effects for these GLP-1s seems to be quite large. And the more and more people who come on it or who go on it and we're staying on it for a longer period of time, are you concerned that we may start seeing side effects that are so severe that it would cast some doubt on the efficacy of GLP-1s?
15: I'm following this field very closely because it's so important. The immediate problem, side effect wise, is of course the acute effects associated with nausea and vomiting, which is something that people generally observe or very often observe. That's about 10-15% that eventually will drop out because of this. But the cure for this is patience. You know, that is to be slow on titrating up the doses with these more powerful compounds that we have today. Half a year of up titration may be appropriate, and perhaps even more. So the learning is that you should stay on a low dose as long as you're comfortable with it. If you feel bad about increasing the dose, you shouldn't do it. You should wait, because with time, these side effects usually subside. The problem with the gallbladder is a real problem. It's fortunately rare. It's probably involved in some of these mechanisms with, I talked about this vagus nerve, and it could be some of these problems that is involved physiologically. But it is a problem that a small percentage will have an increased incidence of problems with the gallbladder. And that's something that we will simply have to accept. It's usually considered less serious than any of the other complications that you have of obesity and diabetes. So it's real, but it's not considered strong enough to make people hesitate to take the medication.
12: Yeah. Well, let's listen to another listener. This is Bob Ward. He's in Mashpee, Massachusetts. He was on a GLP-1 for about 2 years and lost about 40 pounds.
3: I did not have any reactions to it, but there is some constipation that continues, but is dissipating as I change my diet. It's worked quite well. I'm also finding that I don't have the draw to drink as much as I used to, although I was never a heavy drinker, but it just doesn't have any real attraction for me anymore.
12: You know, Dr. Hulse, I know you've been following and have heard of other people saying similar things, like not just alcohol, but even just a draw to food, or more broadly, other things that used to give people joy in life. Their sense of attraction to those things has become kind of muted. And some folks have even written in the media of like, well, life just kind of becomes so boring that they didn't want to stay on the drug.
15: So, I was appearing on a broadcast together with a colleague from California, and as we were about to complete or finish the broadcast, he said, "By the way, I am on 2.5 milligrams of tirzepatide myself." I said, What? And this was interesting. But it turned out that as he was, you know, getting into his 60s, he was getting a little bit too bulky, he felt. He didn't like that. And also, he was drinking a little bit too much red wine. It interfered with his work capacity. So he took 2.5 milligrams and solved both problems. And he was very happy now. So you can look at this in different ways, right? It is true. I mentioned that we think that, or we know now, that the GLP-1s interact with what we call the reward system. And the reward system is, you know, a mechanism in the brain that makes us happy when we enjoy things, when we enjoy red wine and food and things like that. And if you take away some of that joy, you can probably feel it. It can have a good effect, as in the case of my colleague from California. But of course, if the best thing you have in life is a meal, and you take away that pleasure, then maybe it's not so fun any longer. But I guess this is the price you have to pay. And actually, for a while, you know, I was thinking a lot about how long people were taking the drug. You know, retention after 1 year, it was usually about 50% or something like that after prescription, and people were wondering why that is. And the price, of course, was one problem. The side effects that we've already talked about is another problem. But then maybe for some people. It's not fun to be on a GLP-1 agonist. So at the time, you know, we were afraid that everybody in the world would like to be on a GLP-1, but perhaps there's a self-limiting effect here.
12: Mm-hmm.
15: Well,
12: if we could, Doctor, and forgive me for interrupting, but this seems to be a good moment to then now connect all the dots to why so many people, even if they go off of it after a while, are trying GLP-1s for things that seem to be sort of far from the original metabolic or diabetes-related treatments, right? I made that list at the top. We've been seeing people trying it for heart disease, kidney disease. Yeah. The New York Times had a fabulous article a couple of months ago that featured a woman who had suffered post-concussive brain effects for 2 years, right? She could barely go outside because the sun was too bright. She had brain fog for years. She goes on a GLP-1, and within weeks, all of those post-concussive brain effects were basically gone. Now, that one really blew my mind, if I could say that bad pun. But does it have to do with the fact that so many of these body systems, when there's too much inflammation in the body, that starts negatively impacting them? And are GLP-1s, do they have some kind of inflammation regulation?
15: Yeah, so what the way I would like to put it is that there are two major areas of effects of GLP-1 that we really haven't talked about. And one is the vascular system. So it seems to have a very good effect on the cells in the blood vessels. If they're injured, it helps them healing. If they have inflammation, it helps to reduce the inflammation in the blood cells. So in general, there is a very nice effect, good effect on the vascular system. And of course, the vascular system is common for the entire body. So the kidneys and the liver and the heart and what have you, everything, also the brain. So if you have a beneficial action on the vascular system, you have a beneficial action throughout the body. The other thing is inflammation. So obesity and diabetes and certain other conditions are also associated with what we call a low-grade inflammation. And that is being accused of being responsible for a lot of the problems that we have in metabolic disease. And that's where GLP-1 has this very pronounced effect on this low-grade inflammation and really puts it down. It's really helpful. And again, this is a mechanism that is common for the entire body. So the brain and the heart and the kidneys and the liver. And because of these two sets of actions of GLP-1 that are both common to the entire body, you perhaps can understand why it has such beneficial effects. It's not a miracle. It is because it has these effects on the systems that are common for the whole body.
12: Well, maybe it feels like a miracle because the human body itself is a rather beautifully designed machine. Yeah. So, but to be clear, are there GLP-1 receptors in the circulatory system?
15: Yes. That is certain in the blood vessels, and particularly in the lining cells of the small blood vessels. That's where we have them.
12: That seems kind of amazing to me. We're unfortunately, we've only got about 5 minutes left. I have so many more questions for you. But just to state the obvious, these drugs have been in global sort of heavy use for, let's say, 10 to 15 years thus far, which is not very long, especially given the fact that people are using it off-label. And many times they're getting it without a doctor's prescription, right? We had listeners calling us saying, yes, they're getting a compounded GLP-1 from China. I mean, I suppose you will very enthusiastically recommend more long-term studies to follow whether the long-term consequences of taking these drugs are positive, overall positive or negative.
15: So that's something that is much more important. That is to emphasize that the advice that you need to have when you start this therapy, because you lose weight, but you also lose lean body mass. To deal with that, the best thing is to make sure that you get a good diet. You reduce your food intake so much that you also risk to not get enough protein, not get enough vitamins and all that, not get enough calcium and so forth. So you really need to have a look at your diet, what you actually eat, when you're on it, so that it's sufficient of a, and of a good quality. And the muscle mass, the way to handle that problem is to be physically active. What it takes is 30 minutes of exercise every day. A walk, a good brisk walk is good enough. You don't have to invest in terrible terror instruments and go to a expensive sites for exercise. So physical activity is extremely important. And the other thing that is so very, very important is whenever you start taking these therapies and do experience a weight loss, you must think about what happens afterwards. Because yeah. if you stop the therapy, what happens is that you regain weight, most likely, and that will be fat and not lean body mass. So you may end up in a place that is worse than you came from. And that's why you have a plan, and the doctor needs to have a plan. And that's why it's so important that you talk to somebody who is knowledgeable about this so that you can deal with it.
12: Yes. So being under a doctor's supervision. And then, as you said, being patient and going slowly as well. Right. We only have 2 minutes left. And this is really breaking my heart. I do have so many more questions, but I want to ask you questions about you, doctor. Just two questions. First of all, I'm sitting here in the United States, and anytime we talk about healthcare of any kind, the issue of money comes along. So I was thinking, you've worked with Novo Nordisk on some of your research. Are you an extremely, extremely wealthy man now, Dr. Holst?
15: No, not at all. I've never made a penny on the GLP-1s. I was working as a consultant for Novo Nordisk from 1992 until 2013, and for a small salary. It was really a small salary. But when we started this research and developed all this. I went around in the streets of Copenhagen, with a sign saying "Research for the people, not for the profit." Research for the people, not for the profit. And we believed that, the ambition was to get good research, and really to get something accomplished here, not to make a hell of a lot of money. So this was really not on our mind in those days, and it really hasn't got into my mind ever since. I've had a very nice life with a good salary and all that. And I was paid as a consultant, but that has not been a motive at all. And I haven't made money on it, and I don't have stocks and shares in any of these companies because I would be immediately exposed in the newspapers and all in our company.
12: The conflict of interest.
15: I would lose all confidence. Yeah.
12: So we have 1 minute left, and I'm just wondering, what does it feel like to be a researcher who's been part of what's genuinely seen as a major, major breakthrough, coming almost like a once in a generation kind of breakthrough for so many diseases? Like, how does that feel?
15: So first of all, I'm so surprised that this is real. And the secondly, I am so extremely happy that this has been possible because, we know we can tell from the figures that this has really helped many people's lives and has prevented a lot of complications and also has decreased mortality of obesity and diabetes. And I'm pretty convinced that this will continue. And also, I know that even the WHO these days are thinking about trying to develop GLP-1s for solving the problem of the global obesity. So it's really amazing. It's really amazing.
12: Well, Dr. Jens Juul Holst is at the University of Copenhagen in Denmark. And as we've been discussing, he's one of the key researchers that brought GLP-1 medications to the world. Dr. Holst, it's been such a pleasure to speak with you. Thank you so very much.
15: Thank you very much. Thank you very much.
12: I'm Meghna Chakrabarty. This is On Point.

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2: I'm Dr. Anthony Lazarowitz, and this is Climate Connections. Working a long shift in intense heat can be dangerous, whether it's in a sunny farm field or a sweltering restaurant kitchen. People working in these conditions can get seriously ill or even suffer a potentially fatal heat stroke. Gaurav Vasisht of the New York State Insurance Fund says an analysis by his group showed that workers' compensation claims were much more common on very hot days.
3: Injuries on average were 45% more likely and 20% more severe.
2: And global warming is bringing more extreme heat. 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

0: Today on Studio 2, the FIFA World Cup brought a game loved all over the world to the U.S. With it came watch parties, tense matchups, and now scandal. 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

0: Coming up on The Arts Hour with me, Nikki Beatty, American actors Amy Adams and Patrick Wilson talk about starring in Cape Fear, the TV series. French auteur François Ozon on his film version of Albert Camus' The Stranger. And we hear from singing legend Chaka Khan.
1: I knew why I was on this earth. That's what God gave me, along with the whole spiel, because he said, you're down here, I'm sending you down to sing and to say something. You know what I'm saying? Yeah, I'm still at it.
0: Also on the show, U.S. author Siri Hustvedt talks about the writing she's done since losing her husband, the novelist Paul Auster.

0: Genesis Owusu. And that's it for this week's Arts Hour. Thank you for your ears. And thank you to both my guests, Rohan Kaneware and Arifa Akbar. For now, from me, Nikki Bedi, studio manager Sue Mayo, and producer Kieran Birmingham, see you next week.
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0: Delgado sneak back into their condemned buildings to fetch supplies and take showers, despite government warnings. After returning safely from his eighth-floor apartment, Delgado says government inspectors overreacted by blocking it off. This building is still strong, he says. It's still intact. For NPR News, I'm John Otis in Caracas.
1: There are growing calls on Capitol Hill for Maine Democratic Senate candidate Graham Platner to drop out of the race. It follows a report in Politico, as NPR's Sam Greenglass reports.
2: In a statement, Senate Minority Leader Chuck Schumer and Senator Kirsten Gillibrand, the Democratic Senatorial Campaign Committee chair, call the allegations incredibly disturbing and say the DSCC will not invest in the Maine Senate race if Platner remains on the ballot. That's after Politico reported the account of a woman who dated Platner. She alleges he entered her home uninvited and intoxicated and forced her to have sex despite her saying no. NPR has not independently verified the allegation. Platner denies it categorically. If Platner exits the race by July 13th, Maine's Democratic Party could select a replacement to face Republican Senator Susan Collins in a race that could determine control of the Senate. Sam Greenglass, NPR News, Washington.
1: This is NPR News from Washington. The U.S. has been knocked out of the Men's World Cup soccer tournament. The Americans lost to Belgium last night in Seattle 4-1. Belgium scored early in the match and pulled away in the second half for the win. Nate Sanford with member station KNKX says one of the top players on the U.S. squad played in the game despite having been issued a red card in the team's previous match.
3: Drama around the game escalated over the weekend after FIFA reversed the suspension of star USA player Florian Balogun. The decision came after President Trump called the FIFA president to personally intervene. Team USA fans in Seattle said they had mixed feelings. Luke Kakao was watching the game outside a bar downtown while wearing an American flag cape.
4: You know, obviously politics are sort of involved, and I kind of sway 50-50. Obviously, I want the U.S. to win, but also, you know, I could see both sides.
3: Team USA hasn't made it to the World Cup quarterfinals since 2002. The Belgium team will now advance to play against Spain on Friday. For NPR News, I'm Nate Sanford in Seattle.
1: Gasoline prices in the U.S. continue declining. AAA says regular is now averaging $3.79 a gallon. The price has fallen nearly 6 cents in the last week and about 38 cents a gallon in the past month. Diesel has dropped to about $4.76 a gallon. Wall Street is coming off a record-high close for the Dow Jones Industrials. The Dow added 155 points yesterday to finish above the 53,000 mark for the first time. I'm Dave Mattingly, NPR News, in Washington.
5: 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And Jarl and Pamela Mohn, focusing on civil liberties, foster youth, public radio, and the arts.
6: 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It's 5:06. Good morning, I'm Priyanka Tiwari. Delaware lawmakers have approved the first leg of a constitutional amendment that would enshrine same-sex marriage protections into the state's constitution. The amendment must pass the General Assembly once more by June 2028. Former Pennsylvania State Senator Shirley Kitchen, who died over the weekend, is being remembered as a tireless advocate for North Philadelphia. Former colleagues and successors say her influence shaped the current generation of Philly leaders. Kitchen was 70 years old. Pennsylvania's utility regulators have wrapped up an investigation into last year's deadly home explosion in Philadelphia's Nicetown neighborhood. Investigators say the incident was not caused by Philadelphia Gas Works pipes. The explosion caused one death, two injuries, and damaged several homes. Elected officials are calling for greater home inspections in the city. PECO workers' three-day strike is over. The union and PECO reached a deal just before midnight on Monday. Employees are expected to return to work on Wednesday. And in sports, the Phillies lost to the Royals spectacularly, 15-1. They are at the Cincinnati Reds tonight for a three-game series. At 5:07, it's 70 degrees in Philadelphia.
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0: Residents to flee their homes on Monday. Colorado Public Radio's Stina Sieg says the fire is now more than 29,000 acres, only 2% contained.
1: It's the latest in a series of evacuation orders for the fire that started June 27th outside the mountain town of Ouray. Though the quaint community was spared, the fire's been burning largely uncontained through the surrounding farmland and rugged high alpine terrain. It's one of several large wildfires in Colorado that grew over the weekend. Outside of Pueblo, the Aspen Acres fire forced new evacuations Sunday, including the entire tiny community of Williamsburg. The fire is now one of the largest in Colorado history. Late last month, three wildland firefighters died in a blaze near the Utah border. For NPR News, I'm Stina Sieg in Grand Junction, Colorado.
0: This is NPR.
2: This is WHYY News from Philadelphia. Good morning, I'm Priyanka Tiwari. Delaware lawmakers have approved the first leg of a constitutional amendment that would enshrine same-sex marriage protections into the state's constitution. From the Delaware desk, Sarah Mueller reports.
3: The bill that would protect people from being denied the right to marry based on gender initially failed in the House last month after one Democrat voted no and another didn't vote. Democratic State Representative Medina Wilson-Anton said she's sorry she didn't vote the first time, but says the hate she's gotten online for it is uncalled for.
4: Despite that, I believe it's important to show up for others even when they wouldn't show up for me, because it's the right thing to do.
3: Amending Delaware's constitution requires legislation to pass the General Assembly twice in a row. The second leg must be completed by June 2028. From the Delaware desk, I'm Sarah Mueller, WHYY News.
2: PECO workers' three-day strike is over after late-night bargaining produced a deal just before midnight on Monday. The union that represents 1,600 PECO linemen, gas technicians, call center and back office employees are celebrating an agreement following 5 months of tense negotiations. WHYY's Susan Phillips reports employees are expected to return to work on Wednesday.
5: IBEW Local 614 business manager Larry Anastasi says the union achieved one of its biggest goals, granting pension and retirement health care benefits to newer employees.
6: It's an incredible day. It really is. We have industry standard wages and benefits now, and it's hopeful for the people that are in the company that are young, people we could get here and retain them.
5: Under the agreement, the linemen and gas technicians will receive a wage increase of 4% each year for 4 years, while call center employees will receive 3% each year. The strike occurred at the height of a triple-digit heat wave accompanied by storms that knocked out power to about 57,000 customers. In a statement, PECO said the deal recognizes the contributions of its union employees. The agreement will now go to the union members for ratification. Susan Phillips, WHYY News.
2: Philly's big production for the 250th anniversary of America went on in spite of blistering heat and soaking rain. Visitors and residents are now reflecting on the occasion. Erin Schricker visited from North Virginia this weekend. She says she felt the celebrations could have been better coordinated.
7: The organization was questionable, but we still got to do some fun things, but it wasn't easy to figure out where exactly things were, when they were. A central source of reliable information would have been nice.
2: Her partner believes organizers could have done better with the signage and brochures to guide visitors to attractions. However, the party is not over yet. FIFA Fan Fest continues through July 19th. Baseball's All-Star Game is in Philly on July 14th, and the city will mark more festivals in honor of the 250th. Overcast, 69 degrees in Philadelphia. This is WHYY.
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10: And I'm A. Martinez in Culver City, California. NATO leaders are meeting in Ankara today. European allies are looking to show President Trump that they are making good on pledges from a year ago. They promise to shoulder more of the responsibility for their own defense. Terry Schultz explains it's a mission made more urgent by the fact that the United States is scaling back the military resources it is willing to commit to Europe's security.
11: As NATO leaders headed to their summit in Turkey, China test-fired a long-range ballistic missile and Russia intensified its constant pounding of Ukraine. But in Ankara, those issues will

0: filled stadiums and set TV ratings records, but it will be Belgium to advance to the quarterfinal, their third in the past four World Cups, where they will face Spain. Becky Sullivan, NPR News, Seattle.
1: This is NPR.
2: This is WHYY News. Good morning, I'm Priyanka Tiwari. Missing work for 4 months and failing to inform your employer would be grounds for dismissal, but the rules are different for elected officials on the federal level. WHYY's David Matthau explains.
3: Jersey Congressman Tom Kane Jr. voted in Washington on March 5th, but he wasn't seen or heard from again until June 30th when he announced his hospital stay for depression. Rider University political science expert Micah Rasmussen says there is nothing in the U.S. Constitution that requires members of Congress to be present for a specific number of sessions or meetings or to cast a certain number of votes.
4: Elected officials occupy really rarefied air. They have a relationship, a direct relationship with their bosses, their constituents, but they are the ones who set the rules.
3: He says Congress has the authority to censure its members for misconduct or vote to expel them by a two-thirds majority, but that rarely happens. From the New Jersey desk, David Matthau, WHYY News.
2: Legislation to add same-sex marriage protections to Delaware's Constitution got one step closer when state lawmakers in both chambers approved it late last month. But it took two tries in the state House when two Democrats did not vote for it on the first attempt. State Representative Jose Ortega initially voted no, but he switched his vote to yes on the second try. Ortega said he is reflecting his constituents' wishes.
5: It is not a vote against my faith. It's a vote grounded in my obligation to uphold the Constitution, respect the rights of all Delawareans, and faithfully represent the district that elected me.
2: One House Republican also switched from no to yes, allowing the measure to pass. The amendment must pass the General Assembly once more for it to be enshrined in the state constitution. The PICO strike has ended, with late-night bargaining on Monday producing a deal just before midnight. The union that represents 1,600 PICO linemen, gas technicians, call center, and back office employees calls it a historic deal. IBEW Local 614 business manager Larry Anastasia says pension and retirement health care benefits for newer employees was a big win.
6: We have industry-standard wages and benefits. All the credit goes to the members, all of it. All the people in the picket lines, they deserve all the credit for this, and it's for them.
2: The three-day strike came after 5 months of bargaining. It was the first walkout in PICO's 145-year history. In a statement, PICO said the deal recognizes the contributions of its union employees. PICO employees are expected to return to work on Wednesday. The deal now heads to membership for ratification. It is an overcast 69 degrees in Philadelphia. Patchy fog this morning, then mostly cloudy today with a chance of showers and thunderstorms this afternoon. Our high is near 78. I'm Priyanka Tiwari, and this is WHYY News.
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8: It's Morning Edition from NPR News. I'm Steve Inskeep in Washington, D.C.
9: And I'm A. Martinez in Culver City, California. Graham Plattner is under pressure this morning to end his bid for the U.S. Senate.
8: Yeah, the Democratic Party has been depending on Plattner to win a race considered vital to their hopes in the midterm elections. And on Monday, Politico published allegations by a woman he dated. She also gave an interview to CNN and accused Plattner of raping her. Plattner denies this allegation, but posted a video saying he is assessing his next steps.
10: Regardless of the inaccuracy of the reporting, but mindful of the political reality it will inflict, we are taking the time to reflect on the best path forward.
9: NPR political reporter Elena Moore has been tracking the latest developments, and a warning to our listeners, this story contains descriptions of sexual assault. Elena, tell us about these serious allegations.
11: Politico's story details an account made by a former girlfriend of Plattner, Jenny Rassicot, who alleges that in 2021, Plattner entered her home intoxicated and forced her to have sex with him, despite her repeatedly saying no. Here's part of how she described it in an interview with CNN's Jake Tapper.
12: He violated multiple layers of consent that night by coming into my home.
1: when I asked him not to, and by advancing

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1: Despite that, I believe it's important to show up for others even when they wouldn't show up for me, because it's the right thing to do.
2: Amending Delaware's Constitution requires legislation to pass the General Assembly twice in a row. The second leg must be completed by June 2028. From the Delaware desk, I'm Sarah Mueller, WHYY News.
3: PECO workers' three-day strike has ended after late-night bargaining led to a deal just before midnight on Monday. The union that represents 1,600 PECO linemen, gas technicians, call center, and back-office employees is celebrating the agreement, which follows 5 months of tense negotiations. WHYY's Susan Phillips reports employees are expected to return to work on Wednesday.
4: IBEW Local 614 business manager Larry Anastasi says the union achieved one of its biggest goals, granting pension and retirement health care benefits to newer employees.
5: It's an incredible day. It really is. We have industry standard wages and benefits now, and it's hopeful for the people that are in the company that are young, people we could get here and retain them.
4: Under the agreement, the linemen and gas technicians will receive a wage increase of 4% each year for 4 years, while call center employees will receive 3% each year. The strike occurred at the height of a triple-digit heat wave accompanied by storms that knocked out power to about 57,000 customers. In a statement, PECO said the deal recognizes the contributions of its union employees. The agreement will now go to the union members for ratification. Susan Phillips, WHYY News.
3: Store owners at the Jersey Shore say the holiday weekend's heat wave made for good business. Louise Balasco, executive director, Greater Wildwoods Tourism Authority, says about 90% of available rooms were booked over the weekend and people were spending money in restaurants and on the boardwalks.
6: It was a good time to be around and be up. We did have to move our fireworks up a half hour out of fear for some weather that was in the area. But we still got all the fireworks off and we're able to celebrate America's 250th birthday.
3: Leaders in neighboring Avalon say their parking meter-free streets were full of people enjoying the ocean as a convenient place to cool off. It's a cooler 69 degrees in Philadelphia at 8:07. A patchy fog and a chance of showers this morning, high near 78. This is WHYY.
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8: 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I'm Steve Inskeep in Washington, D.C.
9: And I'm A. Martinez in Culver City, California. NATO leaders are meeting in Ankara today. European allies are looking to show President Trump that they are making good on pledges from a year ago. They promise to shoulder more of the responsibility for their own defense. Terry Schultz explains it's a mission made more urgent by the fact that the United States is scaling back the military resources it is willing to commit to Europe's security.
10: As NATO leaders headed to their summit in Turkey, China test-fired a long-range ballistic missile and Russia intensified its constant pounding of Ukraine. But in Ankara, those issues will take a back seat to trying to prevent what many countries feel is a bigger threat to the alliance, the potential for abrupt U.S. disengagement. There's uncertainty about how things will play out with President Trump in Ankara, explains Armita Van Rai with the Center for European Reform think tank, which leaves less room to address more difficult issues that could prove divisive.
11: The ambition is to get through essentially 24 hours without any major public display of disagreement between the allies. And if that happens, then that will be considered a successful summit, which, given the external security environment and the threats that the Euro-Atlantic area faces, is an incredibly low bar.
10: To keep President Trump bullish on NATO for the short time he's on the ground, Secretary General Mark Rutte will attempt to counteract Trump's lingering anger at Europe's lack of enthusiasm for his war on Iran.
12: We are now creating an alliance which is sustainable, where the U.S. knows it is a fair deal.
10: Rutte's plan of action, continuing to praise Trump for getting NATO members to agree last year to spend 5% of their GDP on defense, and proving that they're spending this money now on making themselves more self-sufficient.
12: We are spending the same as they are, taking

0: A chorus of colorful birds perched on a wire highlights Wilmington's mural for America's 250th birthday. WHYY's Chris Barish reports on the city's unique take and its subtle tribute to Bob Marley.
1: Christian Cannenberg didn't want the mural he's creating on a northern gateway to tiny Delaware's largest city to be a typical patriotic commemoration.
2: I'm not a fan of smacking people over the head with obvious nods to things. I'm not interested in creating postcards of the city. I'm more interested in creating pieces of art that just happen to be murals that are conversation starters.
1: So Cannenberg has transformed a 180-foot drab concrete wall into a mural that features one eagle among a host of other birds on wires. He calls them symbols of the literal common threads we all share, despite our differences. City Cultural Affairs Director Tina Betts is delighted by the unconventional approach that also includes depictions of two majestic city landmarks, the Rockford Park Tower and P.S. DuPont School's cupola.
3: That was intentional, that it shouldn't scream 250th anniversary. We wanted it to have a much longer shelf life. All of the elements of this mural, community, connectivity, diversity, all of those things are part of the 250th. But we didn't want the mural to be welcome to Wilmington's 250th.
1: There's no human faces on the mural, but Cannenberg found a sly way to honor reggae luminary Bob Marley, who once lived in Wilmington, and Marley's renowned song, Three Little Birds. It's a trio of birds painted in the colors of the Rastafari movement, red, gold, and green.
2: And if somebody after the fact has, Three Little Birds, that's a Bob Marley song or a lyric. I like that.
1: He'll paint another 35-foot section by fall, and that will include a cluster of red, white, and blue birds. And if funding can be obtained, he hopes to extend the mural another 300 feet to a highway on-ramp, with some of his feathered friends taking flight. From the Delaware Desk, Chris Barish,
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5: It's Morning Edition from NPR News. I'm A. Martinez.
6: And I'm Steve Inskeep. President Trump's administration chose Independence Day weekend to attack the Smithsonian Institution again. The administration accuses the Smithsonian's National Museum of American History here in Washington of, quote, extreme political activism for its portrayal of history. Lonnie Bunch, the head of the Smithsonian, recently discussed his institution's mission in an unrelated interview on NBC's Meet the Press.
7: In essence, America's greatest strength, it's not running away from its history, but it's understanding how that history shaped us and continues to shape us.
6: Sarah Weichsel joins us next. She's executive director of the American Historical Association. Welcome.
8: Thanks, Steve.
6: Okay, so you've seen the latest accusations against the Smithsonian, which didn't strike me as all that major. They disagreed with a few bits of wording on cards and so forth. What do you make of it?
8: It is precisely what I would have expected in terms of the kinds of criticisms that it focuses in on about the founding fathers and ideas about patriotism. This is in line with what we've been seeing come from the administration over the last year and a half about its version of history that it once told.
6: The bottom line here, I suppose, is the administration wants a kind of common view of American history that brings Americans together by emphasizing that, well, emphasizing, how would you put it, that all the founding fathers were all positive?
8: What the report is making clear is that the story the administration once told is a basic consensus view of U.S. history. That's the words the report uses. And what that actually looks like is a flattened, more easily narrated set of facts. And in this case, also really focusing in on that founding moment. And they want the museum to do this by giving a recounting of the most basic timeline of U.S. history. But here's the problem. American history is anything but a basic set of facts. It's really complicated. And that's why it's so interesting. So the timeline approach that the report's advocating for, sure, that's a useful tool for orienting visitors, but the excitement and the depth of historical interpretation, that comes through historical evidence that the museum exhibits. The objects, the documents, the images, those help tell our national stories, and they allow visitors to connect to those stories in ways that are going to inspire them to explore further. And that's the whole point of the museum.
6: You've walked around that museum, I would imagine. Does it distort history in your view?
8: It does not distort history. And in fact, the report is misrepresenting the museum's collection, and especially the exhibition of extraordinary artifacts that tell the history of the American Revolution. They seem to have missed entirely, for instance, one of the exhibits that takes up the greatest floor space, The Price of Freedom, which tells the history of American war.
6: Wow. Wow. I want to ask briefly in the seconds we have left about Lonnie Bunch, who we heard at the beginning, first African-American head of the Smithsonian Institution. He has not been fired. He's not been removed. He's not been pushed aside. How would you rate his performance over the last year and a half of pressure?
8: I think that Secretary Bunch has done an extraordinary job. He is committed to ensuring that the Smithsonian maintains its independence. And that is something that we all need to be concerned about and that we consider to be paramount, independence of the Smithsonian.
6: On this week after Independence Day weekend, Sarah Weitzel, thanks so much.
8: Thanks, Steve.
6: She's with the American Historical Association. It's Morning Edition from NPR News. I'm Steve Inskeep.
5: And I'm Amy Martinez.

8:50 on a Tuesday morning, and it's an overcast 69 degrees in Philadelphia. Patchy fog and chance of showers this morning, otherwise mostly cloudy today, high near 77. Mostly cloudy tonight, low in the mid-60s. Also tonight, the Phillies are at the Cincinnati Reds for a three-game series. Good morning, I'm Priyanka Tiwari, and this is Morning Edition. An increasing number of Americans are driving electric vehicles and not paying gas taxes. Now, state and federal officials are considering levying a fee for EV drivers. That story, plus all the morning's business news, is coming up on Marketplace Morning Report. Whether you're driving or listening at home, thanks for making WHYY a part of your day.

0: Midnight on Monday, the union representing 1,600 PICO employees calls the deal historic. IBEW Local 614 business manager Larry Anastasi says granting pension and retirement health care benefits to newer employees is a big win.
1: We have industry standard wages and benefits. All the credit goes to the members, all of it. All the people in the picket lines, they deserve all the credit for this, and it's for them.
0: This three-day strike came after 5 months of bargaining failed to produce an agreement, and it was the first walkout in PICO's 145-year history. In a statement, PICO said the deal recognizes the contributions of its union employees. PICO employees are expected to return to work on Wednesday, and the deal goes to the membership for ratification. A mural created by pop artist Keith Haring could become a Philadelphia landmark. WHYY's Aaron Moselle has the details.
2: The vibrant mural is titled We the Youth and features Haring's signature dancing figures in a variety of colors and patterns. It was created in 1987 to help mark the 200th anniversary of the Constitution and remains on the same South Philly wall today. Nearly 40 years later, the rare mural is being considered for historic designation, but the nomination isn't a slam dunk. The Philadelphia Historical Commission rarely considers murals, and there's no consensus among preservationists on whether they should be included on the city's register. The proposal's first hurdle comes later this month when a committee takes an initial vote on the nomination. Aaron Moselle, WHYY News.
0: And in sports, the Phillies are at the Cincinnati Reds tonight for a three-game series. First pitch, 7:10 p.m. At 9:07 a.m., it is an overcast 69 degrees in Philadelphia. Patchy fog with a slight chance of showers this morning. A mostly cloudy day is ahead for us with a high near 77. Overnight lows in the mid-60s and plenty of sunshine tomorrow, high in the mid-80s. 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
4: 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I'm Steve Inskeep in Washington, D.C.
5: And I'm A. Martinez in Culver City, California. Graham Plattner is under pressure this morning to end his bid for the U.S. Senate.
4: Yeah, the Democratic Party has been depending on Plattner to win a race considered vital to their hopes in the midterm elections. And on Monday, Politico published allegations by a woman he dated. She also gave an interview to CNN and accused Plattner of raping her. Plattner denies this allegation, but posted a video saying he is assessing his next steps.
6: Regardless of the inaccuracy of the reporting, but mindful of the political reality it will inflict, we are taking the time to reflect on the best path forward.
5: NPR political reporter Elena Moore has been tracking the latest developments, and a warning to our listeners, this story contains descriptions of sexual assault. Elena, tell us about these serious allegations.
7: Politico's story details an account made by a former girlfriend of Plattner, Jenny Rassicot, who alleges that in 2021, Plattner entered her home intoxicated and forced her to have sex with him, despite her repeatedly saying no. Here's part of how she described it in an interview with CNN's Jake Tapper.
8: He violated multiple layers of consent that night by coming into my home when I asked him not to, and by advancing on me when I told him not to.
7: And NPR has not independently verified those claims, but Politico says it was able to corroborate the allegations by reviewing past messages sent between the accuser and her therapist and talking with individuals whom she confided in.
5: Okay, what is Graham Plattner's response?
7: Well, in a statement to NPR, Plattner adamantly denied the allegations, calling them troubling, serious, and false. But, as we heard, he also said he would take time to think about what's next.
5: Yeah, it seems many Democrats, though, are unwilling to wait. What are people in the party saying?
7: Well, almost instantly after Politico's story published, we started to see a steady drumbeat of calls for Plattner to end his bid for Senate. That included calls from high-profile Democrats, most notably Senate Minority Leader Chuck Schumer, who said that the Senate Democrats' campaign arm wouldn't spend in the main race if Plattner remains on the ballot.
5: Now, not the first time, though, that Graham Plattner has dealt with a scandal. What makes this one different?
7: Well, he's faced other allegations about his behavior towards women, but this is the first time a major news outlet is reporting an allegation of assault. And obviously, that's an extremely serious claim and one that follows.

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2: 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Overcast, 71 degrees, heading for a high in the mid-70s today. We're going to hold on to the mostly cloudy sky. Studio 2 is next.
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8: From WHYY in Philadelphia, this is Studio 2. I'm Avi Wolfman-Arendt.
9: And I'm Cherry Gregg. The men's national soccer team suffered a devastating loss last night, dashing hopes for an American World Cup crown. But some say we've already won.
8: When the U.S. hosted the World Cup in 1994, the American soccer fan base paled in comparison to the rest of the world. Since then, leagues have taken off. Superstars like Beckham, Messi, and Rapinoe have captivated American audiences, and digital media has made tuning in easier than ever.
9: This time around, soccer fever has taken hold. Host cities like Philly have pulled out all the stops, and watch parties are overflowing with longtime fans and newcomers alike.
8: So is this a turning point for American soccer? Will the popularity of the sport continue to rise after the tournament, or will politics taint its legacy? That's all coming up after the news.
10: Live from NPR News, I'm Lakshmi Singh. More Democratic Party leaders are distancing themselves from the nominee in Maine, who they'd hope would help them unseat Republican incumbent Susan Collins in the midterm elections and possibly win back control of the U.S. Senate. Graham Platner is under pressure to drop out after a sexual assault allegation recently surfaced. Multiple controversies have plagued the progressive Oysterman's campaign in Maine. NPR Sam Greenglass has the latest.
11: In a statement, Senate Minority Leader Chuck Schumer and Senator Kirsten Gillibrand, the Democratic Senatorial Campaign Committee chair, call the allegations incredibly disturbing and say the DSCC will not invest in the Maine Senate race if Platner remains on the ballot. That's after Politico reported the account of a woman who dated Platner. She alleges he entered her home uninvited and intoxicated and forced her to have sex despite her saying no. NPR has not independently verified the allegation. Platner denies it categorically. If Platner exits the race by July 13th, Maine's Democratic Party could select a replacement to face Republican Senator Susan Collins in a race that could determine control of the Senate. Sam Greenglass, NPR News, Washington.
10: President Trump and other NATO leaders are in the Turkish capital for a high-stakes annual summit. The last time Turkey hosted a NATO summit was 2004. NPR's Hadil Alshalchi reports that this year, Turkey could play a vital role for the military alliance.
4: Turkey has NATO's second largest military, controls access to the Black Sea through the Turkish Straits, and has acted as a mediator in major conflicts across the Middle East. So this summit is President Erdogan's chance to present Turkey as an indispensable NATO ally, especially after years of being at odds with many European countries because of its human rights record. President Trump praised Erdogan many times. He's also been frustrated with NATO, arguing the alliance relies too heavily on the U.S. Now, NATO needs Turkey, not only to help with the wars in Ukraine and Iran, but also to help manage its relationship with Trump. Hedil Alşalçı, NPR News, Ankara.
10: Europe is in the grip of a third heat wave. More from NPR's Eleanor Beardsley.
5: Weathercasters say the latest heat wave is driven by a new heat dome, the same weather pattern responsible for the previous two heat waves. Forest fires in southern France in the Pyrenees region bordering Spain have already burned more than 11,000 acres and forced 10,000 people to evacuate from nearly 30 villages and towns. Temperatures will again hit the mid-90s this week in Paris, Europe's most densely populated city. Eleanor Beardsley, NPR News, Paris.
10: A French court's clearing the way for far-right leader Marine Le Pen to possibly run for president next year, provided she wear an electronic bracelet. It's NPR News.
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9: On Tuesday, July 7th, welcome, welcome, welcome, friends, on Into the Program. I'm Cherry Gregg.
14: I'm Avi Wolfman, Eric. Cherry, I will admit I am a very specific type of soccer fan.
9: Okay.
14: World Cup comes around. I love it. I don't know why I love it.
9: You're a super fan during the World Cup.
14: The pageantry, something about it, the passion. I'm just eating it up.
9: Got your shirt on.
14: I got my shirt on today, my soccer shirt on, my kit. I just love it. I don't know what it is about the World Cup. I absolutely love it. Then the World Cup goes away, and I got no idea what's going on after that. Yeah. You know, I know some of the names of the big stars and stuff like that, but I'm not tuning in to watch any matches.
9: None
14: I don't really have a
9: between.
14: Team I'm yeah. following. You know, yeah. it just sort of evaporates for me. Mm-hmm. And I do think there's a class of fans out there that's like me.
9: Yeah.
14: And one of the questions we've been asking about this big home World Cup is, will the enormity of this tournament take fans like me and convert them into more permanent soccer fans? Will it help grow the game? Because the game has been growing over the decades, but people still feel like American soccer is not quite at its potential, mm-hmm. as evidenced by...
9: don't say it.
14: A bit of a loss last night. So we want to hear from you today on the program. We're going to talk about the state of American soccer, what this tournament has meant, what it hasn't meant, how politics have gotten involved. And we want to ask you, what has the 2026 World Cup meant to you? Do you think this is a watershed moment for the sport? Do you have World Cup takes? Get them in by calling us 888-477-9499. You can also email studio2@whyy.org. If you're on YouTube or Facebook, please drop a comment in the chat.

0: 7949.
1: Oh my God.
0: And the thing is, it's nothing about the sport. I find the sport compelling. I don't know what it is. I just, I've got my attention is already kind of soaked up by the other big four.
1: Yeah. And I will say, I did watch some of the games. And you know, I'm not a soccer person.
0: No.
1: But I'm wearing my black today and mourning for the U.S. team. But 888-477-9499. Email studio2@whyy.org. We'd love to hear your takes on what the World Cup has meant to you and to the city and to America.
0: How are the Tottenham Hotspurs doing? Just please, someone tell me.
1: Somebody's going to email you.
0: Someone tell me what's going on.
1: All right. We have our trio of local news stories. And the story we're kicking it off is one we mentioned yesterday.
0: Yeah.
1: Some good news. The PICO worker strike has ended, and it only took 3 days. Looks like PICO reached a deal with the IBEW Local 614, ending the first ever strike in the utility's 145-year history. The union leaders are celebrating the tentative agreement, which includes pensions and retirement benefits for newly hired workers, as well as increased pay. The 1,600 member unit includes linemen, gas techs, facilities workers, and call center workers as well. I have to mention there was a major sticking point. The linemen and gas techs, those are jobs filled mostly by men, and they were able to secure higher raises over the course of the five-year deal than for the customer service workers, which are mostly female. And the union said they fought hard for across-the-board equal raises, but they weren't unable to accomplish that. But they still say this is a major victory. PICO also celebrated the deal, saying it shows their commitment to recognizing contributions of the workforce. The next step, of course, is for union members to ratify the agreement, and the workers will be back on the job tomorrow. And it couldn't happen sooner,
0: yes.
1: Avi, because we had those torrential rains over the
0: past
1: few days.
0: Yeah, a lot of weather.
1: Heat. And so people want the power on because the AC got to keep pumping.
0: Absolutely. And look, the tension point in these negotiations was whether newer employees would have pensions or 401ks,
1: yep.
0: Or exactly how their retirement plans would play out. And that's something that just reflects a larger tension in American society. You know, the older generation having these pensions, younger folks being reliant on the 401ks, and that was playing out as well in this strike. So it was interesting to see.
1: Yeah, but the older workers stood up for the young workers to make sure that they would be okay into the future. So.
0: Just like a mirror to society.
1: Yeah, it is.
0: Yeah.
1: It is.
0: Story number two, Cherry, it's time for some TikTok.
1: Uh-oh.
0: Not the sound a clock makes.
1: Okay.
0: Not a social media platform.
1: Okay.
0: It's time for some talk about ticks.
1: Mm-hmm.
0: Tick talk. Recent story in the Pennsylvania Capital Star says tick bites are surging across the country and here in the Commonwealth.
1: Ooh.
0: Tick bites in April reached levels not seen since 2017, according to the CDC. Warm temperatures may be part of that trend. We're also seeing tick season expanded because of rising global temperatures.
1: Yeah.
0: According to a service called MyWild, Pennsylvania is one of 11 high-risk states for tick activity in our region. Bucks, Montgomery, and Chester counties are all high-risk zones. As you probably know, the most common human disease caused by tick bites is Lyme disease, but there's also this illness called alpha-gal syndrome, which is on the rise, and it triggers an intense allergic reaction to red meat. So that's got a lot of folks worried as well. Big picture, right? Take precautions, do tick checks, and if you find a tick, remove it with tweezers.
1: Yeah, there are a lot of myths out there about what you should
0: how
1: do,
0: to get rid of them.
1: And all that. That's not true. So prevention goes a long way. Bug spray, wearing long sleeves and pants and hats in wooded areas helps a lot. And I can't stress tick checks because I had a tick as a kid. But my mom, she used to always do tick checks, especially.
0: Oh, wow.
1: And I never noticed it. It was on the back of my leg. And that little bugger had like burrowed. And she was like, what? Let me check y'all, you know. And then pulled that sucker out with tweezers. And of course, nothing happened. I'm fine.
0: Yeah.
1: But still,
0: thank
1: it
0: God.
1: Was really, really scary. And they look, and it was all like, it gets all plump and everything. But I'll never forget it. And now I check if I go out.
0: Yeah, yeah.
1: Especially if you do picnics and stuff, even in high grass, I check. If you're under trees, check.
0: Yeah, it's a good reminder.
1: So, yeah, it's just a reminder because Lyme disease can be really, really serious if it's not caught early.
0: It really freaks me out, to be honest. And I wish I was remembering more often to do the tick checks. But maybe today will be a reminder for me as well.
1: Yep. And we have a third story.
0: Third story. Go ahead.
1: The golden age of my favorite meal, brunch, is upon us here in Philadelphia. It is seeing a major renaissance thanks to innovative Philadelphia chefs. I got to shout out Kiki Araneta for this amazing story in Philadelphia Inquirer about how a gaggle of local chefs known for breaking ground when it comes to dinner have

0: turn their attention on brunch, and they're killing it.
1: They're killing it.
0: They're killing it.
1: They're killing
0: right
1: it
0: here in the city. And for years, according to the Inky, restaurants dreaded having to create something for the not quite breakfast, not quite lunch meal, because people get confused about what belongs on there. It can get expensive. But now they're viewing it as an opportunity. And you should check out the article, because they list a bunch of cool places like Minang and Fairmount, Little Water and Rittenhouse. They have things like Wingco cassava and coconut pancakes at Rice and Sambal in South Philly.
1: Sounds good.
0: Yeah, and they are purple. Okay.
1: Okay.
0: So if you like a little unique, you know, brunch, that there's that. Also sourdough pancakes at Dance Robot. And I gotta shout out some of my low key spots.
1: Shout
0: Silk City on Spring Garden. And if you like something a little more upscale, there's Amina and Northern Liberties or Love in Rittenhouse. And I have to say, I just love brunch.
1: You love it.
0: I love brunch. It's like my favorite meal.
1: You
0: got to
1: get like
0: meals.
1: A shirt that says the Brunch Bunch or something. You really love brunch.
0: I love brunch. And so it got me to thinking, so what are your favorite brunch meals?
1: I keep it basic. You know, I go with probably an omelet, home fries, toast, you know, the classic trio.
0: Okay.
1: But if I was going for a more adventurous brunch option, I do love dim sum.
0: Okay.
1: I find dim sum really to be delicious.
0: Okay, I like that. That's good. Because, you know, you can pick anything. You can go breakfast. You can go lunch.
1: What are you? What's your brunch thing?
0: I'm going to go. I love a good omelet with a salad, though, because I got to mix it up.
1: Mm.
0: And I have to have a biscuit with that. And then I have to have a blood orange margarita.
1: This is pretty specific.
0: Oh, yeah.
1: Omelet, a salad, a biscuit, and a blood orange?
0: Orange margarita.
1: Not an orange margarita. It's got to be blood orange.
0: I need a drink with mine.
1: Yeah.
0: And then if I'm going a little simpler, you know, I'll go with some Prosecco and you know, a breakfast burrito.
1: So I think...
0: That's fish and grits. That too. I gave our producer so many things.
1: Yeah. You forgot what your favorite was.
0: Oh, yeah. Fish and grits.
1: So
0: love it.
1: I do feel like there was always... I feel like the chef community and the foodie community likes to look down on brunch. They see it as kind of basic. And the idea was that what chefs do is just kind of take all the scraps, throw them in some eggs, call it brunch.
0: Yeah, but that's not what we want.
1: And I think what the article was saying is that the chefy types are starting to take it more seriously and really crafting brunch menus, which I appreciate.
0: And they're elevating the meal of brunch, and I'm here for it.
1: But maybe they'll elevate it in a way you don't like, because you like the old brunch.
0: I like all brunch. I'm willing to lean in and go for something new, like bring
1: so
0: it to
1: as
0: me.
1: An old brunch devotee, could you be convinced to like new brunch?
0: I could. I want some sourdough pancakes.
1: New brunch.
0: I'll go with it.
1: New brunch is better than new Coke, folks.
0: That's right. Let's do it.
1: All right. We're going to talk about soccer today on the show. Get your soccer thoughts in. 888-477-9499. 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We kick off in a moment.
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0: Welcome back to Studio 2 here on WHYY. I'm Cherry Craig.
1: I'm Avi Wolfman-Arendt. Last night, the USA men's national soccer team suffered a brutal defeat at the hands of Belgium, dashing hopes of a World Cup crown. Here's what former American soccer star Alexi Lalas had to say after the game on Fox Sports.
9: I think that this team did win hearts and minds. I think this team did bring people into the tent, and they should be incredibly proud for that. But also, there's a part of me that says the time for moral victories is over, and so we've left something on the table here.
1: But commentator Thierry Henry, the French soccer legend, added some encouraging words.
10: I just wanted to add something. People out there, yes, there is a disappointment on the result, but let's not stop pushing this sport in this country.
0: Yeah, to Henri's point, the last time we hosted the FIFA World Cup in 1994, soccer was just a twinkle in the eye of most Americans. But according to a recent survey, 1 in 10 Americans now say it is their favorite sport. The World Cup has brought joy all over the country, especially in host cities like Philly.
1: So today on the show, what has hosting this international jubilee meant for Americans? Is the USA finally joining the rest of the world and becoming a soccer country? Or will politics off the pitch overshadow the tournament?
0: To tackle all of that, we're joined by two diehard soccer fans. And joining us via Zoom is Alex Shepard, senior editor of The New Republic and co-creator of Golden Goal, a single-issue magazine about the 2026 FIFA World Cup. Alex, welcome to Studio 2.
11: It's great to be with you.
1: And with us in studio, we have Jose Nunez, a soccer journalist who covers the Philadelphia Union and has covered 5 of the 6 World Cup matches right here in Philadelphia for Major League Soccer's website. Jose, thanks for joining us.
12: Of course. This is a pleasure.
0: Yeah. And for our newcomer, long time, or just soccer, you know, first timers, we'd love to hear from you, our listeners. What has the 2026 World Cup meant to you? Do you think this is a watershed moment for the sport? You can give us a call and participate. 888-477-9499. The email is studio2@whyy.org. And for our Facebook and YouTube streamers, keep those comments coming in the live chat.
1: Okay, so as we start this conversation, I want to bring in a caller. This is Thomas from Allentown. Mm-hmm. But before Thomas starts talking, I think based on what he's going to say, we have to explain that there was a controversy before last night's match, which is that one of the U.S.'s star players was supposed to be suspended for the match because of a prior red card infraction. Then FIFA suspended his red card, allowing him to play in that game. We know that President Trump talked to the head of FIFA in the period when this decision was made. We don't know that his intervention is what caused FIFA to suspend the red card and allow the player to ultimately perform last night. But that sets us up, I think, for Thomas's call. Thomas from Allentown, you're on Studio 2. What's your question or comment to start us off this hour?
13: I'm infuriated.
1: You're infuriated why?
13: I am infuriated because we got destroyed by a team that we gave all the motivation in the world to destroy us. And they came in and just made us look like we didn't even belong on the stage. Mm. And it was all because the first winner of the FIFA FIFA Peace Prize decided he needed to make this event about himself, which... My first World Cup was 1994, and we watched on Telemundo because it was barely on television. So I've been following for quite a while, and yeah, I would say that our lovely commander in chief contributed to us getting destroyed, which drives me insane.
1: Well, look, a lot of folks, I think, sympathize with your position, Thomas. Thank you so much.
0: Thomas is grieving over there.
1: So that's actually a great jumping off point for this whole conversation, right? Mm-hmm. Because what happened over the last 48 to 72 hours is the final taste in the mouth for a lot of American soccer fans. This intervention by Trump, this shadow of corruption, and then this terrible defeat. And yet you juxtapose that with a tournament where a lot of people felt a lot of joy for the many weeks leading up to that. So after this moment, and I'll start with you, Alex Shepard, is the arrow still pointing up for American soccer and American soccer fandom in this country? Is it flat? Is it pointing down? The overall trend and trajectory as we sit here in the shadow of this defeat?
11: Oh, I mean, I think it's absolutely pointing up. I think that there's very little to feel good about. I think both for the reasons that the caller just mentioned just now and the performance on the field, I think those two things were probably related. But I think for me, what I think about is the 2014 game against Belgium, where this team dramatically overperformed against a very good Belgian team that includes some of the same players that played last night. And this team underperformed against the same Belgian team. But the difference between those two teams in 2014 and 2026 is is just incredible. I think this is still the most talented team that the U.S. has ever put out there. It still is maybe a golden generation, but I think the larger picture that we're seeing here is that soccer has arrived in this country, right? That's the big difference between 94 and today, and that's what we're seeing around here. And, you know, does that mean that we are going to compete for the World Cup immediately? Probably not, but we're a sort of Netherlands or Belgium level country right now, and that's something I think to be really proud of.
1: Yeah. Do you agree, Jose? Do you feel like overall, in terms of fan interest, in terms of the quality of the players America produces, the arrow is still pointing up, even despite the setback last night?
12: I would wholeheartedly agree. I think as you think about this digital age where information travels so fast and moves so quickly and you can reach places that you couldn't before in 1994, I think of the story of the Scots in Boston, right? In 1994, that might have been maybe a newspaper article here, the entire world.
1: This was
12: world.
1: The Scottish fans invading Boston when the Scottish team was playing there during the World Cup.
12: Correct. So you kind of see these scenes just continuing to proliferate and be shared by everybody. Never mind hearing about the developments here in terms of MLS and how it has been growing over the years, seeing more and more MLS players take the leap to go abroad. And sure, the current team has a lot of those players that have made the leap over to Europe to get that valuable experience. I think that you look no further than even here in Philadelphia with the Kevin Sullivans of the world, a teenager who has a pre-contract with Manchester City, a behemoth of a team out in England when he turns 18. So you kind of see that these footsteps are laid out. They just need to continue to follow them and trust the process, again, in a Philadelphia way. To be completely fair, I think that unfortunately for the next 4 years, a little bit longer than that, the first thing that people will remember about this U.S. men's national team will be the last 72 hours. That's the sour taste that it's left in everybody's mouth leading into the 2030 World Cup.
1: Yeah,
0: I got to read a comment. Aaron says on Facebook, it's the Trump curse. Everything that the man touches loses. Nick's only loss of the finals was him. He got involved with the U.S. soccer and they lost. He even said Chiefs were going to win Super Bowl in 24 and Eagles blew them out. So that's Aaron's take about the Trump curse. And I wanted to sort of ask both of you. I mean, the U.S. is used to winning in every sport that we take seriously, right? We're used to dominating across the world. Look at us at the Olympics. We win a lot of gold medals, you know, and we like to dunk on people, you know. And that's just the personality of American sports fans and athletes. And so I wanted each of you to get your take. I mean, when Americans look at soccer, and especially men's soccer, because women are a little bit different. They've been dominating for quite some time. But, you know, for men's soccer, we don't always win. We don't dominate there. And so your take on how American fans who are used to seeing Americans be dominant in everything that we take on, how they're supposed to take this loss, especially the ones who are for the first time paying attention. And we'll start with you here in the studio. Yeah,
12: it's a process again.
0: Yeah,
12: it's a tournament that comes around every 4 years, I should say, and it's sacred, and only one team can win it. And now that you have an expanded tournament with more teams being involved, it becomes that much more difficult. And sure, the U.S. went and beat some good teams in Paraguay as well as Bosnia. But the reality is, as I believe it was Thierry Henry who said it, there are some serious levels to this. The U.S. just needs to understand that they're sort of still adapting to the game, right, in terms of how they can compete and how they can develop. Look no further than even a local radio station here that continues to have the argument that, you know, if NFL players and NBA players had actually chosen to play soccer, it would be a completely different sport and the U.S. would be dominating. But the reality is that the best player in the world that happens to play in the United States is no more than 5'7", maybe 130 pounds wet and has a pretty bad posture when sitting down. I don't know that athleticism gets them that. I think it's obviously between the shoulders and certainly being at the sport from the get-go and being willing to understand that this is a process.
0: Yeah, and Alex, I'd love to get your take on that because as you know, I think for a lot of fans who are first tuning in to the different levels that exist, you know, you see Messi playing. Maybe you had heard about him, but you hadn't seen him do like wizardry on the field. Yeah. And you're like, oh, my gosh. And then you see, you know, the American team and you're like, oh, wow, we need to do better. So why do you think it's sort of taken us so long to sort of build the type of team? Like, because you both said that this is one of the best teams, that men's team, that America has had. So why is it taking so long?
11: Yeah, I mean, well, as we've been talking, you know, Messi just missed a penalty against Egypt, right? This is hard, right? Yeah,
1: it's hard
11: to win.
1: Breaking news, man. I didn't know.
0: He has it right there.
11: I keep glancing down, yeah. But, you know, it's hard to do. You know, I think that there was an arrogance to the U.S. soccer project when it started after 94. You know, in 1998, they started this thing called Project 2010, right? And the idea was, we're going to win a World Cup by 2010. It's this idea that this is the richest country in the world. We have the best athletes, right? We just have to marshal resources. And, you know, it's difficult to do. I think one of the things, you know, I had a friend who texted me about Belgium. They said, yeah, you know, it's a country the size of Ohio. And I said, well, yeah, but if you're a good soccer player in Belgium, it's so dense that you will never fall through the cracks, right? And I think what we've seen here is this country has slowly figured out how to bring more and more people who are talented into places where they can develop properly. And I think while this has been happening, which is something that I think nobody foresaw back in 1994, the rest of the world has gotten better too, right? Partly that's because of what we're seeing now with this kind of diaspora World Cup, with teams doing a better job, as the U.S. has too, of finding players that technically qualify who may not live in these nations. But, you know, I think that this team is actually really quite good. It didn't look like that against Belgium, but, you know, I think this is a team that has put together a lot of the right pieces and that they didn't have before. One of the things I think about this tournament that really stands out to me are, yes, you know, some of these teams are smaller, but, you know, Paraguay, right, they finished ahead of Colombia in qualifying. The U.S. Beat their socks off, frankly, and, like, we have not seen the U.S. play like that in a tournament before. The U.S. has always been stodgy. They've been technically deficient, and I think for the first time we're seeing a team that plays the way that you want to see a soccer team play.
0: So there has been
1: the aesthetics. The aesthetics have changed. And for folks like us that are casuals, we don't quite catch that. We'd love to hear from you this hour, by the way. Our number is 888-477-9499. Our email is studio2@whyy.org, YouTube, Facebook, comment in the live chat. What has the 2026 World Cup meant to you? Do you think this is a watershed moment for the sport in America? Let me read in some of the comments we've gotten so far. Harold on YouTube says, this World Cup made me a fan. I love it.
0: All right.
1: Jane says, I'm bummed that Trump's interference changed the mojo for Team USA, but delighted that Philly and the U.S. and North American cities seem to have beautifully hosted the matches and international visitors. Mary from Berwyn says, how about acknowledging that women's soccer success has led to a surge in interest here in America? Let's talk about the fan side of it. We've talked about the quality of the players on the pitch, but I think when you compare this moment right now to when the U.S. was eliminated from the 1994 tournament, Jose, how has fan interest and engagement in the sport writ large, not just the World Cup, changed from that moment to now? What are the tangible differences that you see?
12: I don't think you have to look much further than a random Thursday game, a World Cup game hosted at Philadelphia Stadium. That two nations, nothing to do with the United States outside of maybe having pockets of populations in New Jersey, New York, selling out on a Thursday at 4 p.m.
1: Yeah.
12: 68,000 people that were there cheering, whether they were...
1: And what explains that? So, yeah, we saw like these Ivory Coast versus Curacao, yes. Croatia versus Ghana. I mean, that's not just the diaspora population of those countries filling the stadium. This is just people who are interested in soccer, who happen to be local or close enough to Philadelphia, paying a lot of money. A lot of money to watch those games. What explains that to you?
12: I think there's a sense of FOMO, right? Seeing the images and seeing the celebrations that people want to get in on. But the reality is that the world in soccer is so different from 1994, when the league was first getting started here in the U.S., never mind now having more access to games at any time than before. I know I can tune in at 6 o'clock in the morning, maybe even earlier, watch a free Japanese league game through my iPad, and then wait for the Premier League to start around 8-9 in the morning and continue to cycle through German, Austrian.
1: It's all right there at your fingertips.
12: It's all right there at your fingertips. So the access to the sport's so much easier now than it was back then. Never mind, especially here in Philadelphia, having a team to support. I know you had mentioned that, you know, World Cup comes, you are a fan, World Cup goes, you kind of lose track.
1: Yeah.
12: Well, there's a team that's 34 minutes away from you.
1: That's true. And in 94, right, that wasn't the case in Philadelphia. Philadelphia Union.
12: Correct. So now there's a team here in your own backyard that people can get behind, especially those that felt that sense of FOMO, maybe went to watch a star or two during some of these games and now realized, you know what? This isn't so bad.
1: Yeah.
12: But I do want to word of caution. there are levels to this. Yes, right? A Philadelphia Union game is not what you're going to see in terms of talent when you go watch a World Cup game. But nonetheless, it's a sport.
1: Alex, your thoughts on maybe if you agree with Jose or other reasons you feel like the popularity of the sport as a spectator sport has grown since 1994. And we should be like in 1994, this sport was very, very popular all over the world. They didn't need digital media to convince them that this sport was worth watching. But I guess in this country, perhaps that convincing needed to be done. Your thoughts on the fan interest then and now?
11: Yeah, I was actually at that Ivory Coast Curaçao game in Philadelphia. I drove down from New York, and it was an amazing experience because I think it reflected that sense that there are just people who were there just to be there, right? That was one of the more affordable games, still quite expensive to go to. But the conversations that I was having from families that had driven in from North Carolina or from Ohio, from New York, you know, it was all about this sense of excitement about just participating in it. And I think that that's part of what we're seeing here too. Jose mentioned the Scottish fans in Boston. Mm-hmm. It's one of the great stories. You saw the sort of Kansas University fans like embrace Algeria. But I think one of the things that fans get here is that being a fan of the sport is really exciting. You know, the joke about soccer back in 1994, right, is that people just pass the ball slowly around and there's an announcer in Spanish and he's screaming the whole time, right, with excitement. But people, I think, are realizing that, one, the sport itself is extremely exciting, right? The goals are very rare, and when they come, they're amazing. But two, I think it offers a tangible sense of kind of community that's actually quite rare in U.S. sports. I mean, you know, I'm a Knicks fan, right? I've been a Knicks fan my whole life. I love the Knicks. Mm. Knicks in five, baby. Mm. But sorry. But
1: don't make us go Jose the rest of the hour now, Alex.
11: Yeah.
1: Don't push it.
11: I had to do it. You know, I was like, New York City, baby. I think one of the things is what we saw here when we won the title was amazing, but it was very rare, right? And I think with soccer, there's this just kind of general sense of community, right? The Scottish team did not play well in this tournament, but their fans sort of came out. And I think people, when they encounter soccer fandom like that, they say, you know what, I want to be a part of that. And I think that that's what we're seeing here, you know? And, you know, this sport, I think, does not really need to grow that much more. I mean, I said earlier, it's fully arrived. But I think what we're seeing here too is that there are so many people that are recognizing now that there's something that there's left to explore. And Jose, as Jose mentioned, it's very easy to do.
1: Jose, you wanted to add something there?
12: What I want to add to that, and thank you so much for sharing and using the word fandom. I think what this tournament has done for a lot of people, not just here locally, but across the country, and maybe specifically across this country, is, I think, rewiring their brain to realize that there's more to going to a sport and being a customer.
0: Yeah.
12: There's more to it. There's, you can be a fan and support this team. You can go to baseball games. I always use this example. Game whatever, 62 out of 160 that the Philadelphia Phillies play, you usually see everybody sitting down with their arms crossed, just sort of taking it in, and that's okay. But if you watch Japanese baseball or Ecuadorian baseball or even the World Baseball Classic that just happened this year, there are drums. There's people just getting exciting, dancing, and just being fans rather than solely customers of the sport. And I think that's what this tournament has done, just rewiring the brain of what
1: those
12: it
1: marches
12: can mean.
1: They did to the stadium. The fan groups would march to the stadium. And I said, oh, that's different. Like, I don't really quite have maybe tailgating sort of equivalent for a football game, but it was different. That's a good point. Go ahead.
0: Chance. It just seems so much fun. By the way, we'd love to hear from you. What has the 2026 World Cup meant to you? Do you think this is a watershed moment for the sport? 888-477-9499. The email is studio2@whyy.org. And our Facebook and YouTubers, keep those comments coming on the live chat. Anthony says, this has been a magical World Cup on the field, with the exception of last night's difficult match. No other sport brings people from all corners of the planet together at a team level. Games like England versus Mexico or Cape Verde versus Argentina. I actually watched the game. They were incredible games. I was at the Ecuador upset of Germany, and a professor from Quito was next to me with his 11-year-old son. He was crying at the end. I also want to talk about a little bit about social media. Mm-hmm. And I want to throw this in there because for me, I'm a stories person. I'm not necessarily a sports person. But what makes me want to pay attention is when I hear the stories of, like, the Cape Verdean goalie who is 40 years old, you know, finally getting at his first World Cup. And, you know, one of his mom had to, like, jumped through all these hoops to get his mom to come here. That made me want to watch that game. And so I wonder, like, that's a big difference between 1994 and today, Jose. And I'd love for you to just kind of give your take on how social media brought people who may not have necessarily been even paying attention, but then you see these amazing stories and all of a sudden you're like rooting for people that you don't even know just because their stories are so compelling.
12: Well, it's infectious, right? You watch one game that you have no attachment to. I myself, I'm Bolivian. My team obviously is not making the World Cup very often, if at all, but you know, I lean towards Brazil. And the reality is that I watch some of these games with the smaller nations and I'm thinking to myself, how cool would it have been for Argentina to have lost to, you know, that team and see this spectacle that would come from that. And I think social media, again, allows these stories to, whether they're on the field talking about results or off the field thinking about the fan fest celebrations across Philadelphia, whether they're at Lemon Hill or at Top Tomato with the American Outlaws or different bars where, you know, yes, there's a sporting sense, or can be something as small as the Bank of America bracelets, which have caught the attention of everybody and somehow been sort of a random route for people to start paying attention to the tournament because they want to go and then they get caught up in it.
0: Yeah, and I think about that, Alex, as social media sort of bringing stories, humanizing people, and then, you know, it kind of separates us from the politics, because a lot of people have been afraid that, you know, given the state of the world, you know, with our country being at odds with so many other countries and even with our allies, that would impact how fans viewed their trips to the U.S. for the World Cup. Your thoughts on how just even the humanization of the different players and seeing people love Philadelphia and love other host countries sort of helped, I guess, dissipate some of that angst around the political part of it all.
11: Yeah, I mean, you know, I mostly write about politics, right? I report on politics. I edit political coverage for the New Republic. And that was one of my concerns as well. But I think one of the things that this tournament has shown us is that the sort of soccer always wins, or it usually does. I think it didn't really yesterday, but that was a rare instance, I think, of the sort of politics or the sort of scandals that often come along with the World Cup. And let's be very clear, like, FIFA has a long history of scandals and corruption, has a long history of aligning itself with autocracies and authoritarian nations. But one of the reasons why we still love the World Cup is that it sort of transcends these things. And I think for particularly for Americans who are concerned about the current administration, to maybe put it lightly, I think this tournament has done something really remarkable, which is it's reminded people that, you know, America is actually a friendly and welcoming place, and people like Americans. They like traveling around here. And, you know, my experiences here in New York, driving around to Philadelphia, certainly was just this sense of kind of enchantment that people have, you know, even though they'll also say, here's what I think about your, what do you think about the president? Here's what I think. But they want to talk about something else too.
1: Yeah. And Look A Bear on YouTube says the best description of this World Cup was meeting your cousins, AKA the visiting fans, for the first time and finding out they're awesome. It's your parents, AKA your governments, that don't get along.
0: Oh, yeah.
1: We'd love to hear your thoughts. 888-477-9499. More World Cup talk on the other side of this break on Studio 2.
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0: And welcome back to Studio 2. I'm Cherry Gregg.
1: I'm Avi Wolf-Manera. Today, we're tackling the lasting legacy of the FIFA World Cup with two great reporters and soccer fans, Jose Nunez, Philadelphia Union beat reporter and contributor to MLSsoccer.com, covering the World Cup matches here in Philadelphia, as well as Alex Shepard, senior editor of The New Republic and co-creator of Golden Goal, a single-issue magazine about the 2026 FIFA World Cup.
0: Yeah, and friends, we'd love to hear from you. What has the 2026 World Cup meant to you? Do you think this is a watershed moment for the sport? You can give us a call, 888-477-9499. The email is studio2@whyy.org. And if you're watching on YouTube or Facebook, keep those comments coming on the live chat. Camillagen on YouTube says, this World Cup has brought back the sense of social gatherings on weekdays, something that's felt extinct since COVID. I love that as well.
1: That's an interesting point. Yeah,
0: and we have a caller on the line. Kate from New Jersey is on the phone. Kate, you are on Studio 2. What's your question or comment?
20: Thank you. In the late 1960s, I was a student at St. Andrews University in Scotland, and on my day off, I thought I'd go up to see what Aberdeen looked like. So I got on the train, and on the train were six young guys sitting together in a compartment. So as I walked by, they kind of gave me a smile, and I said, what do you all do? And they said, we're the Hearts of Midlothian. I said, what's that? And they said, she doesn't know what we are. They were the team for Scotland. And they were on their way to play a match in Aberdeen. So they said, well, you have to come with us and we'll fix you up. So they gave me a free pass and let me meet with them after the match. But I went for the only game I'd ever seen, soccer match, or they call it football. It was thrilling. I couldn't believe it. I was thrilled. Everybody was going wild in the stands. And I thought, why doesn't America know what this is? And now they do.
0: Wow.
1: Yeah, great story.
0: That was great.
1: One of the themes of the tournament seems to be people love Scottish people.
0: They do.
1: And I've never been to Scotland. I don't know anything about it. But let me read this. This sort of a more pessimistic comment from Ellen on YouTube. The pricing of the matches in Philly really turned me off from all of it. Yeah, it was pretty darn expensive to go. John on YouTube says, here's my big question. Now that we love soccer, when will we get on board with the metric system? That's a bridge too far. That's a bridge too far, John. I do want to talk, because when we talk about the popularity of soccer as a spectator sport in this country, we talked about there being levels to how good the men's team is competitively. I think there's levels to fandom, too. And I do feel like there is a fundamental hurdle that soccer faces, which is that if you're a baseball fan in this country and you live in Philadelphia, we all like the Phillies, and we talk about the Phillies. And you can just go up to your neighbor and be like, hey, did you see that Phillies game the other day? Everyone knows it's a common language, right? It does feel like the soccer fandom experience, because of the digital nature of it, the international nature of it, is a little, like, diffuse and scattered. And there isn't one particular team that becomes, like, the – has, like, the gravity to be, like, the civic talking point, the way the Phillies, the Eagles, the Sixers, and the Flyers are. Jose, is that possible with the Union, or because MLS is considered an inferior league to the English league or the Spanish league, it will struggle to ever reach that kind of level, that if that makes sense?
12: I think one thing to keep in mind is that I think some listeners, and even me here in studio, I think I have still pairs of pants that are older than the Philadelphia Union.
1: Sure, it's very new, yes.
12: And I think some listeners may even have the same type of equipment that might be older than the league, right? It takes time. Mm-hmm. This is a league that's 30-odd years old and a team that's 15, 16, 17 years old. Yeah. So it's still very, very young in terms of the comparison of teams in England that have been around for 100 plus years, or even teams in South America that are stadiums are not stadiums to them. Stadiums are cathedrals. Stadiums to them are places where something magical happens every single weekend from the crib onwards. They see the colors, they understand the colors. As a South American, I think about Boca Juniors or River Plate out in Argentina and the fierce rivalry. I think another thing to think about is just how spread this country really is compared to the density of other nations that have had these teams for hundreds of years, where I think about a trip to Ireland that I took with my wife, and just in walking around, we ran into two or three different soccer stadiums around Dublin. So that alone, I think, makes it difficult. But my hope is that, again, with the popularity of the sport and kids learning more and more about the sport at a younger and younger age, it will lead to more stories and more fans that will realize, oh, there's something 30 minutes away.
1: But yeah, I think you talked about this history part, and I do think I could see it becoming more popular with time for sure. I think the hurdle, though, is that Americans are very unaccustomed to following closely a league that is not considered the best league in the world for its sport. And it's hard to see MLS ever being that. So I guess in that context, Alex, do you think soccer could have that unifying civic effect in off World Cup years in this country the way the Knicks have in New York? Would it ever get there, or is it kind of like trapped in a strata below?
11: Yeah, I mean, I think, thank you for pandering to me, by the way. I think one of the things, though, is that if you want to watch, if you want to watch an American play at the highest level, right, you can watch Serie A. You can watch Christian Pulisic play at AC Milan. You can watch Weston McKennie play at Juventus, right? There are any number of American fans that are playing in the Premier League right now. I think one of the tricky things for U.S. soccer fandom is just how diffuse it is. I kind of bristle sometimes when we talk about the youth of American soccer fandom, even though that's largely true. But there are Latino communities, particularly on the West Coast, that have been following, that are very large, that have been following soccer very closely. It just happens to be usually the Mexican Soccer League or La Liga. And I think one of the tricky things here, I think, is do we use MLS as the sort of grade stick for how we're progressing? And I think one, MLS has gotten a lot better, but one of the reasons why I think we finally started actually progressing over the last 20 years or so is that, for the first 15 years of its existence, basically, the MLS was the be-all and end-all of American soccer. Building that was what mattered. Keeping Americans there was what mattered. And I think what we've seen, more and more are Americans sort of outgrowing that when appropriate and finding their level abroad. And that's made the international team better, but it's made MLS stronger too. MLS now is better than it's been at any point in my life. That's partly thanks to international stars like Leo Messi. I think that it's just trickier here because baseball is our sport, right? But I think soccer is more popular than it is generally. It's just that those fans now, if you're a fan of baseball, right, there are 30 teams for you to like.
1: Right.
11: If you're a fan of soccer, there are the 20
1: and that's what makes it feel different, yeah. Right? And it's just like becoming a civic language often requires there being a single focus for all the fans, right? And so soccer, and I believe it, soccer is as popular, maybe more popular than basketball, than baseball, and let's say not American football, but those two, it's just not all concentrated in the way it becomes concentrated during the World Cup, and that's what sweeps all of us casual folks into it. It's the fact that like everyone's talking about it and we're all watching together, and that's the thing that's hard to get in the off years, Jose. Mm-hmm. And I don't know if we can ever really get there, even if there's many more eyeballs on the sport than there are baseball and basketball and hockey.
12: I still think of my college roommates who I could not get to go touch a soccer ball, but I could sure as heck get them to pick up a controller and play FIFA with me.
1: Right? Yeah, right. So the video game, yeah.
12: Yeah, so I get them to play FIFA with me on a video game console and want to learn more, but still stay an arm's length away because they were more interested in what was going on at the time. I was at Chippen Street University, but what's going on with the Pittsburgh Pirates or the Washington Nationals, I think, and even the Eagles back home. So it's gonna take time, and as Alex mentioned, is MLS the measuring stick? I'm not sure, but it certainly has been progressing as it has exported more and more players abroad to go and earn their stripes.
0: Starmid on YouTube says NFL best football in the world, NHL best hockey players in the world playing it, NBA best basketball players in the world playing it, MLB best baseball players in the world playing it, MLS not so much. That's their point. Josh says, I feel like there are too many professional sports in the U.S. where it makes it hard for soccer to gain more traction because we only have so much time. Football, basketball, baseball, hockey, the list goes on. Let's bring in another caller. Ramona from Doylestown is on the line. Ramona, you're on Studio 2. What's your question or comment?
2: Hi. Yes, our sons play soccer, and we followed soccer for a long time. In the World Cup, I've noticed and I've appreciated some teams that have been, I would say, very gentlemanly, and they play soccer. They don't lie on the ground and ride around with fake injuries, and that's what I've appreciated, those teams that really play soccer. Thank you.
0: Yeah.
1: I wonder what team she's talking about.
0: I don't know. And by the way, one of our producers had this question, and I got to ask this question because it kind of piggybacks on what that caller was talking about.
1: She said England was bad. England's a bunch
0: she
1: of
0: She mentioned England as whiners. A bad one.
1: Okay, oh, I don't know.
0: This idea that when people, you see the game, if you're a new fan and you're watching it, and then people, you know, they don't even really get tapped, and they roll on around on the ground like there's very in a very dramatic fashion. You both, you know, nodding your heads a little bit like you know this is true. What is that to new fans as you're watching this? And you're like, is he hurt? He's not really hurt. Are they trying to get a foul? Like, what's trying to get a red card? I don't even know. But explain that.
12: It's gamesmanship. It's figuring out when to slow down the game, when to bring it to a halt.
0: People trying to catch a breath?
12: Catch a breath, figure out tactically, do we need to slow down momentum? To Ramona's point, I'm not sure if she has watched the NBA lately, especially the Knicks.
0: They're very dramatic.
12: They're very good at flopping.
0: They are very dramatic.
1: It's Jalen Brunson.
0: But you kind of understand that a little bit more, because if you're a new fan, you're like, but you're right, the NBA, I watch a lot of women's basketball, and they're very dramatic, you know, and then they get right back up and keep
12: playing. It's tactical. It's unfortunate.
1: It doesn't bother me, to be perfectly honest.
12: Though, to be fair, the one player yesterday from Belgium that did go down right before the much dreaded and I think hated hydration break did end up tearing his ACL. So you have injuries that are actually injuries. Yes. For the record, but as Alex is probably nodding behind me, it's tactical.
1: Yeah. Oh, let me read this. Go ahead, Alex. Yeah.
11: Oh, no, I think it is a leap for people. I just think every sport has these things. The other thing I would say too is, it's a contact sport too. I think people are actually they don't appreciate how physical it is in some ways, because it doesn't seem physical because the guys are all my size basically.
1: Go ahead.
0: Yeah. Oh, I do want to ask this because there are people who want to, you know, what would be your advice? Follow your local team, because I know Avi, he tried to follow his a team. He only made it a week. And this was like after the last World Cup. I mean, how do you sort of attach yourself to a team? Because, I mean, besides buying the cool swag or whatever, like, and you're like, you know what? I really love the World Cup. I want to have this feeling, you know, even when there's not a World Cup in my backyard. How do you sort of like attach yourself to a team and make soccer your sport?
12: I would say it's frankly finding that community. Right. A lot of the great stuff happens between the lines, and winning, of course, speeds this up. But the reality is it's going to the Top Tomatoes of the world and watching a game with people, going to a different place to wake up early in the morning and watch a Premier League game with people that you maybe don't see on a weekly basis, but you see on the weekends at 9 a.m. over a pint of beer and just share stories about what was going on during your week. And even here with the Philadelphia Union, being part of the 18,000 strong that get up there every single weekend to watch this team, albeit bad this year, still get together to want to take it in and use it as their way to socialize.
1: Yeah, let me sneak in another caller. This is Ross calling from the Schuylkill Expressway. Ross, I hope you're being safe, hands free. Ross, you're on Studio 2. What's your question or comment?
3: Comment is, I think we're missing the impact of two other outside factors. The women's national team being absolutely so dominant for so many years, and the popularity of the TV show Ted Lasso.
1: Yeah.
3: I think have really kind of brought it full circle where it's becoming very serious here in the States.
1: Yeah, great call. Thank you, Ross. You.
0: Yeah, the women's team, they've done a lot.
1: Absolutely. Yeah. You can't
0: for other women's sports, too.
1: Absolutely. Greg says, I want to comment on the World Cup to talk about my point in the opening monologue. Most Americans won't pay attention for another 4 years. That's because local news barely covers the Union, let alone the MLS. That's radio true. Sports shows don't even mention football at all. I was talking about soccer there. The day after the U.S. beat Bosnia, the sports radio shows were all over the Sixers' big trade for a sport in its offseason. Fans can't support a sport in the U.S. alone. We need more coverage. Jose's on the case, by the way.
12: Trying my best.
1: Let me ask you, as we get ready to wrap up, Alex, this is sort of a contrarian take on the whole Trump thing, but it struck me in the past that this is just a gut feeling that a lot of the American soccer fans leaned a little bit more like urban liberal. Is it possible that the Trump effect here could be to broaden the sort of the demographics of who is interested in soccer, make the more conservative leaning sports fans more into the sport? Is that a growth area for American soccer potentially?
11: Yeah, I mean, it certainly is, especially being a fan of professional soccer, it tends to code educated professional class kind of person. Yeah. Or one of the big problems with U.S. development soccer. It's just that it's so expensive to play for a lot of people. It tends to, you know, the U.S. team is fairly middle class for the most part. I mean, I think one of the issues that that we have in general is bringing in just different types of people, right? I mean, I find the endless conversation about if, you know, Allen Iverson played striker, you know, with the U.S. won the World Cup in 2006 to be very frustrating. But I think that, you know, the issue is really that there are a lot of very good wide receivers that are playing at like MAC schools in Division II or something that we should be trying to bring through the pipeline. So whether those people are sort of MAGA coded or they're just in, you know, what we would call like high school football places, right? Those are the kinds of people that you want to bring in. And I would say with the U.S. team, until the, you know, debacle that began on Sunday afternoon, one of the things that I thought was really special about this team is that it was a team for everybody here, right? It wasn't just, it's always been an issue with Team USA, but if you wanted to get into this sport, if you wanted to have somebody to root for here, you could attach yourself to almost anyone on this team, regardless of where you were politically or culturally.
1: Well, I have to add with this comment from Heidi, who says, I was introduced to Premier League soccer while living in London in the early 80s. I've been a fan since. It saddens me to see the American teams far behind some others in the world, but hope springs eternal, as any Nick fan knows.
0: Nick.
1: Good comment, Heidi. There's always hope. There's Alex Shepard, senior editor of The New Republic, co-creator of Golden Goal, a single-issue magazine about the 2026 FIFA World Cup. Alex, thank you for your time today on Studio 2.
11: Thank you.
1: And Jose Nunez, Philadelphia Union beat reporter, contributor to MLSsoccer.com, covering the World Cup matches here in Philly. Jose, thank you so much for your insights today.
12: Thank you both.
0: And by the way, I was admiring all the swag of all, including you, Avi. Everybody was swagged out. I shout out to that. And by the way, I want to shout out our producers, Debbie Builder, Hazel May, Brian Page, Murray Bessler, and our newest teammate, the one and only Ben Abrams. Ben, welcome to the team. Mike Schiffler is our visual producer. Al Banks and Tina Calique engineered today's show. Our executive producer is Kevin McCory. From Studio 2 here at WHYY in Philadelphia, I'm Cherry Gregg.
1: I'm Avi Wolfman-Aaron. Thanks for joining us, and we will talk to you tomorrow. And tomorrow on Studio 2, is smoking cool again? Smoking rates in the U.S. reached historic lows just a couple years ago, and yet cigarettes are now lighting up pop culture. Nicotine products like vapes and Zyn are also exploding in popularity.
0: Yeah, and considering all we know about the negative health effects, what's behind this renewed enthusiasm? And what are the consequences? That's coming up tomorrow on Studio 2, but first, we've got Here and Now, and we'll see you on the radio tomorrow.
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26: I'm Indira Lakshmanan. It's Here and Now. Coming up, a leader of the Democratic Socialists of America on the latest allegations against Maine Senate candidate Graham Plattner, and more.
25: Also, Susanna Kaysen's memoir, Girl Interrupted, about her stay in a mental institution as a teen. It became a movie. It's now an off-Broadway musical. Her reaction?
27: I'm glad the book has had such a long life, but I've been continually surprised. Would you think something you did would do that? No.
26: And pickles are all the rage now, resulting in some very odd creations.
28: If a puffed pickle cheese ball is where it's at for you and that's your level of engagement, I say go for it.
26: We talked to a pickle expert about the hot new food trend. Coming up Here and Now.
25: News is first.
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5: Former presidential candidate Senator Bernie Sanders, one of the longest-serving independent politicians in Congress, is now urging Maine's Senate Democratic nominee Graham Platner to drop out of the race for the Senate following an explosive sexual assault allegation. Here's NPR's Barbara Sprunt.
6: Platner denies the allegation, but said in a video statement he's taking time to reflect on the best path forward. That reflection comes with a ticking clock. The deadline for a nominee to withdraw is July 13th. If Platner decides to suspend his campaign, the Maine Democratic Party will administer a process to select a new nominee by July 27th. If he doesn't suspend his campaign by the 13th, there's no option to select a new nominee. The Maine Democratic Party is pushing for Platner to exit as soon as possible in order to begin the new nominating process, which they've said they want to be open, transparent, and inclusive. Barbara Sprunt, NPR News, Washington.
5: The NATO summit is underway, and its host, Turkey, could play a more vital role in the military alliance this year. In a joint news conference with President Recep Tayyip Erdogan, President Trump expressed disappointment with a number of NATO allies, such as France, Italy, and Germany, who've resisted providing the U.S. full support in its war with Iran. Today, Trump cited a closer alliance with Turkey, which could lead to the resumption of sales of F-35 fighter jets.
7: It's a decision we're going to make. We have a very good relationship. I would think that many people, I can tell you, many people, including the people sitting right here, thinks, you know, why wouldn't we do that? We have a better relationship with Turkey, and Turkey's been in many ways much more loyal than other countries that we think would be loyal.
5: But Israel strongly opposes the sale of fighter jets to Turkey. In an interview with CNN, Prime Minister Benjamin Netanyahu warned that would, quote, destroy the power balance in the Middle East. While still trying to negotiate a peace deal with Iran, the Trump administration's attempting to do the same with the Russia-Ukraine war, now in its fifth year. Trump's expected to meet tomorrow with the leader of Ukraine as it remains locked in battles with Russia. Here's NPR's Charles Maines.
8: Moscow Mayor Sergei Sobyanin said more than 400 drones were tracked en route to the capital, with air defenses destroying most before they reached the city. While Sobyanin reported no injuries or damage in Moscow, Ukraine successfully targeted an oil facility in the Kaluzhskaya region to the south, as well as gas and electrical terminals in Belgorod, closer to the Ukrainian border. Those attacks came just a day after Ukraine struck Russia's largest oil refinery in Omsk, Siberia, some 1,700 miles from the front line. Ukrainian President Volodymyr Zelensky has vowed to continue attacks on the Russian interior and occupied territories in an effort to bring the war home to Russians, and he says force the Kremlin into ending the war. Charles Maines, NPR News, Moscow.
5: It's NPR.
9: At 104, this is WHYY News from Philadelphia. I'm Kenneth Burns. A tentative agreement between PECO and the union representing 1,600 of its workers was struck before midnight last night. Union officials say they achieved one of its biggest goals, granting pension and retirement health benefits to newer employees. Under the agreement, linemen and gas technicians will receive a 4% pay increase each year for 4 years. Call center employees will receive 3% each year. The three-day strike began at the height of a triple-digit heat wave, followed by storms that knocked out power to thousands of customers across southeastern Pennsylvania. PECO said in a statement, the deal recognizes the contributions of its union employees. The agreement will now go to union members for ratification. Workers will return to the job on Wednesday. If you stopped going to work for almost 4 months and didn't tell your employer where you were or what you were doing, you'd probably lose your job. Not so much if you're an elected official on the federal level, WHYY's David Matthau reports.
10: Jersey Congressman Tom Kane Jr. voted in Washington on March 5th, but he wasn't seen or heard from again until June 30th when he announced his hospital stay for depression. Rider University political science expert Micah Rasmussen says there is nothing in the U.S. Constitution that requires members of Congress to be present for a specific number of sessions or meetings or to cast a certain number of votes.
13: Elected officials occupy really rarefied air. They have a relationship, a direct relationship with their bosses, their constituents, but they are the ones who set the rules.
10: He says Congress has the authority to censure its members for misconduct or vote to expel them by a two-thirds majority, but that rarely happens. From the New Jersey desk, David Matthau, WHYY News.
9: The Phillies are in Cincinnati to take on the Reds. First pitch is at 7:10 this evening. It'll be mostly cloudy for the balance of the day. We'll hover around this temperature mark around the mid-70s, upper 70s. Currently 75 degrees and overcast at 106.
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3: I'm Indira Lakshmanan. It's Here and Now. U.S. Senate candidate Graham Platner is under pressure to drop out of the race in Maine, including from Vermont's Bernie Sanders. A woman came forward yesterday alleging Platner raped her when they were dating in 2021. Platner's progressive rhetoric drew Democratic voters, but he faced questions about whether he'd appeal to a general

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7: I'm Robin Young. It's Here and Now. Coming up.
8: Any accusation of non-consensual behavior is categorically false.
7: Senate candidate Graham Platner denies allegations of rape, but what will the Democratic Party in Maine do now as supporters drop like black flies?
6: Also, how record-breaking summer temperatures and wildfires in the West are worsening our air quality.
9: Air pollution contributes to more deaths in the United States than breast and prostate cancer combined.
6: And U.S. men's soccer's World Cup dream ends with a crushing defeat by Belgium. Did the controversy over the reversal of a one-game ban on a star U.S. player affect the squad's game? That's coming up Here and Now.
7: News is first.
10: Live from NPR News, I'm Lakshmi Singh. Maine's Democratic Senate nominee Graham Platner is now losing the support of fellow progressive Senator Bernie Sanders of Vermont in light of a new sexual assault allegation. In an unrelated news conference today, New York City Mayor Zahra Mamdani also urged Platner to drop out of the race.
11: The focus of today should be to respond to the gravity of what so many of us have read, and I think that the only appropriate response is for the campaign to come to an end.
10: Politico had published a bombshell report that a Maine woman, Jenny Rasico, said Platner sexually assaulted her in 2021. Platner says that's categorically false. NPR has not independently confirmed Rasico's allegation. As NPR's Elena Moore tells us, the report is the latest in a series of controversies to overshadow Platner's campaign to defeat veteran Republican incumbent Susan Collins in November and give the party a shot at taking back the U.S. Senate.
12: This is a race Democrats have seen as key to taking back the Senate in the fall. Trump lost Maine in 2024, and people think that Republican Senator Susan Collins is vulnerable. You know, if Platner were to drop out, Maine election law says that a general election candidate has to drop out on or before Monday, the second Monday in July. So if he were to do that, Maine Democrats would have until the 27th to select a replacement.
10: NPR's Elena Moore reporting. The death toll from last month's powerful twin earthquakes in Venezuela is still rising. Here's John Otis in Caracas.
13: The quakes that struck on June 24th have left more than 3,500 people dead, according to the latest official figures. Around Caracas, posters taped to trees and lampposts show photos of some of the thousands who are still missing. Legions of families who lost their homes are staying in temporary shelters in parks and plazas. Some of the displaced, like Wilfredo Delgado, sneak back into their condemned buildings to fetch supplies and take showers, despite government warnings. After returning safely from his 8th-floor apartment, Delgado says government inspectors overreacted by blocking it off. This building is still strong, he says. It's still intact. For NPR News, I'm John Otis in Caracas.
10: Walmart's cutting the price of some summertime staples. More from NPR's Scott Horsley.
14: Walmart says it's cutting prices on hamburger and soda pop this summer. The Trump administration touted the rollbacks in a social media post. Grocery prices in May were up 2.7% from a year ago. We'll get an update on June's grocery prices next week. Provincial leaders in Canada are proposing a pipeline to carry crude oil from Western Canada to the Atlantic coast. Canada is exploring new markets for its exports in response to stiff tariffs in the United States. Scott Horsley, NPR News, Washington.
10: This is NPR.
15: At 2:04 in Philadelphia with WHYY News, I'm Matt Gillum. Leaders at Jersey Shore Resorts say they're pleased with the July 4th weekend. WHYY's Tom McDonald has details.
16: Scott Wall, business administrator for the borough of Avalon, says the heat brought the crowds down for a dip in the ocean.
17: Yeah, the water was very warm, so the lifeguards were very busy keeping an eye on the water because people came to the beach and stayed on it for a short period of time before they hopped in the ocean.
16: While Louis Blasco, executive director of the Greater Wildwoods Tourism Authority, says they were about 90% occupancy, and that's good after a slow start to the summer.
18: There's always a little room for improvement, but this was especially coming off the heels of a horrendous Memorial Day weekend. This was a much-needed shot in the arm for everybody, to be able to get back on track after that weekend.
16: The next 2 months will determine if merchants, hotels, and rental properties have a good season before the unofficial end of the summer season come Labor Day. Tom McDonald, WHYY News.
15: Pennsylvania's utility regulators have finished an investigation into last year's deadly home explosion in Philly's Nicetown neighborhood. Investigators say the incident was not caused by Philadelphia Gas Works pipes. The explosion caused one death, two injuries, and damaged several homes. Bill Carum is the executive director of the Pipeline Safety Trust. He says explosions can be caused by gas leaks inside a house. Homeowners are responsible for pipes and appliances on their side of the meter.
19: First off, I just want to say how frustrating it is for communities that experience these horrific explosions and for public safety advocates like our organization to have an investigation happen and then they determine it's the other side of the meter, the customer side, and then it's, it's not jurisdictional, not our problem.
15: Carum is calling for utility companies and landlords to provide in-home methane detectors to people. Well, some gray skies over Philadelphia on this Tuesday afternoon. Right now, 75 degrees. We could still see the mercury jump a few before the afternoon is out. Overnight, we're expecting those clouds to persist.
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22: I'm Robin Young. It's Here and Now. Senator Bernie Sanders is calling on Maine's Graham Plattner to step aside in the Senate race against Republican incumbent Susan Collins, a progressive independent who caucuses with the Democrats. Sanders has long backed Oysterman Plattner's left-field bid in the high-stakes race that Dems see as key to taking back the Senate in November. Plattner says charges of rape revealed yesterday are categorically false, but he's reevaluating. And now Sanders is the latest and highest profile supporter to call on him to drop out, citing the very serious allegations against him from a woman Plattner was dating in 2021 who came forward yesterday with the rape accusation. There are deadlines now to be met for him to drop out and for Democrats to line up another candidate. Kevin Miller is the State House correspondent for Maine Public. Kevin, welcome.
23: Thank you for having me, Robin.
22: A lot going on in your little state. Remind us the deadlines here that we referred to.
23: Yeah, there certainly is a lot going on. Yeah. So if Graham Platt

0: Live from NPR News in Boston, I'm Steve Brown. The British military says three tankers were struck today in the Strait of Hormuz in the latest attacks targeting vessels moving through the narrow mouth of the Persian Gulf. The United Kingdom Maritime Trade Operations Center says a third ship was hit by a drone in the critical oil shipping waterway, sustained minor damage with no one injured, and continued on its way. The center says two other tankers were attacked earlier in the day. An under-construction high-rise in Manhattan remains unstable after columns buckled and bricks fell to the street below. Officials say that the building, a former Pfizer headquarters being converted to luxury apartments, was still moving. Nearby buildings, including a school with about 400 children, were evacuated. New York Mayor Zoran Mamdani says engineers are working to stabilize the structure using drones for monitoring. Prince Harry's final lawsuit against the British tabloids has ended in defeat. A judge ruled today that Harry failed to prove his privacy invasion claims against the Daily Mail's publisher. The judge said there was a realistic possibility the news came from legitimate sources. The publisher called it an overwhelming victory. The decision leaves a mixed legacy for Harry's legal battles with the press. 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
1: What can we say about President Trump's efforts to commemorate our country's 250th birthday? The reflecting pool grew algae, the ice cream melted, the speakers fell from the stage, but it wasn't all bad. The fireworks slapped, and Trump repaired the glorious fountain at Malcolm X Park in D.C. Pete Hegseth showed up to speak at the park last week and was met by protesters.
2: It's the sound of embrace, of ingratitude, of people who are so blinded by ideology.
1: Locals showed up to demand the National Guard get out of D.C.
2: Law and order is something all Americans deserve. Black, white, rich, poor, man or woman from D.C. or far-flung places in this country.
1: Kind of curious Pete decided to go Rainbow Coalition on him, because over at the Pentagon, he's been firing generals and blocking promotions, and a lot of the people losing out are women and or black. What year is it coming up on Today Explained from Vox?
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4: I'm Tom Bowman, NPR's Pentagon reporter in exile.
1: In exile? What does that mean?
4: Well, you may have remembered that reporters from the Pentagon walked out and turned in our press badges last October.
5: Tom Bowman, NPR's Pentagon correspondent, is handing in his press pass. Now, that does not mean he will stop doing the job.
4: And the reason is because they wanted us to sign this document basically saying you can't solicit information from anyone in the Pentagon. You have to wait until the Pentagon releases information, and only then can you report on it. And a month after this happened, I was at this reception for military attachés in Washington from all over the world. And this guy walks up, introduces himself. He was a Chinese military attaché. Perfect English, his second tour in Washington. So we had this great chat. And then he says, tell me about this new Pentagon press policy. And I explained it just like I did to you, that we can't solicit information from anybody. We have to wait until the government hands us something. And only then can we report on it. He said, oh, just like us.
1: Oh, no.
4: Yeah.
1: That's a grim story.
4: Very grim.
1: What kinds of stories do you think the Department of Defense doesn't want people like you reporting on right now?
4: I think what's going on in Secretary Hegseth's office, there's been a lot of turmoil, a lot of firings. When Hegseth first came in, he almost immediately fired the chairman of the Joint Chiefs of Staff, General C.Q. Brown.
6: Not the right man for the moment.
4: And also Admiral Lisa Franchetti, who the top officer in the Navy. C.Q. Brown was the second African-American to hold the job as a chairman after Colin Powell. And Lisa Franchetti was the first woman to run the Navy.
7: Democrats have labeled the Pentagon slashings as the Friday night massacre.
8: Defense Secretary Pete Hegseth once called Brown a DEI hire.
9: The rationale for me has been straightforward.
2: It's nearly impossible to change a culture with the same people who helped create or even benefited from that culture.
9: Can you give us a sense of just how many black and or women officers have been either fired or had their promotions denied?
4: We don't have the total number. I would say it's for both black officers and women, it's probably several dozen, maybe even more, from all the services. So from the Marine Corps, the Navy, the Air Force, the Army. They've been either fired again or denied promotions. Again, no reason given. But what we do know is Secretary Hegseth, in his writings, has questioned whether, you know, women officers or black officers got their jobs because of their color, their skin, or their gender.
10: We need moms, but not in the military, especially in combat units. Chapter 8, supporting DEI means soldiers die.
4: He's been talking about that really for years.
9: And is there any evidence that that's the case?
4: Not that I've seen. And I've gone through I have eight names of some of those who were fired. And you look through their records, and clearly they're pretty stellar individuals. One of these officers comes from a military family. His brother also was an officer, and his other brother is a senior officer. So you're looking at this, you look at his record, you look at the records of this guy and several others. There's nothing in there that would indicate that, well, this person doesn't deserve this. They all rose up the ranks, either commanding ships and then carrier groups or, company command in the Army and rising up to, colonel and responsible jobs. So there is really no reason given.
9: So Hegseth is doing this thing where he thinks that, you know, there have been DEI hires in the upper ranks of the U.S. Armed Forces. And so he's trying to perhaps undo that. We don't really know a lot because he doesn't have to say much about it. And he's kicking out reporters from the Pentagon. But there's also a lot of controversy over suppressions of promotions or firings of, you know, white men, like a guy named Chris Donahue. What's going on there?
4: Chris Donahue is a highly respected officer.
11: One of the things that hasn't ever changed in combat is your adversary is going to change.
4: He worked with Delta Force, a secretive army unit. He worked with the CIA. He was commander of the 82nd Airborne Division. And also, as the top army general in Europe, he worked very closely with the Ukraine. What are their defensive needs? How much more equipment and money do they need? So, again, very highly respected.
12: At just 56, General Donahue, a former Delta Force commander, had been expected to serve for years to come.
13: He was widely considered an Army rising star and a potential candidate for Army Chief of Staff.
4: I think people came to know him because he was the last officer out of Afghanistan. There's this grainy, greenish picture of him getting on the helicopter. And what we do know is the Pentagon is investigating that disastrous withdrawal from Afghanistan. Kabul fell and everybody was at the airport. It was pandemonium. So they're doing an investigation. It's expected to come out sometime next month on the anniversary of the withdrawal some 5 years ago. And the sense is that, you know, C.D. Donahue may find fault with him in that investigation. And so as a result of, you know, do you want this guy you found fault with to have another four-star job? But again, we're not getting any reasons why these people were either fired or not given another job.
9: Pete Hegseth obviously answers to the President of the United States, but is Congress noticing these firings and taking any action?
4: Yeah, I think they are. And I think when the Army Chief of Staff, Randy George, was fired, that really roiled Congress, I think. But both Democrats and Republicans thought he was doing a really good job.
14: General George, let's talk about a guy who's a patriot, somebody who every single person here in this dais and down there in that audience and out there in this world has huge admiration for. Why did he get fired?
15: Secretary Hegseth, I respect you. I do want you to know I disagree with the firing of General George.
4: And now there's a push on Capitol Hill and the defense bill to put language in that basically says, listen, if you fire a senior officer or pull someone off the promotion list, you have to give a reason, a written reason exactly why you're doing that. So keep an eye on that. I know a House member is putting that into the defense bill. We'll likely have language in the Senate, too. So that could change things. It could force Hegseth to explain why he is doing some of these firings and pulling people off the promotion list.
9: It sounds like the kinds of positions that aren't being filled by people of color, by women, by established white men, are very important. So if he's not promoting the people that he's firing or suppressing, who's getting these jobs? Because surely we want people to have these jobs.
4: Well, you know, there's still very talented officers who are getting these jobs. But I think one of the things Hegseth is looking for is loyalty.
16: We all serve at the pleasure of the president every single day.
4: Nobody questioning me. Just do what you're told, right? Maybe not offer your best military advice. There is a concern that people getting these jobs may have less experience or may, you know, their one attribute may be, I'm loyal to Secretary Hegseth. And that's not the way it's supposed to be, right?
9: Mm.
4: You're supposed to be independent. You're supposed to be given your best military advice to either Secretary of Defense or the President. So there is a concern among the military leaders, retired and those still on active duty, that the people getting these jobs will have less experience than, let's say, a Randy George or particularly C.D. Donahue, less experience, and either loyal to Secretary Hegseth or afraid to give their best military advice or afraid to push back. That's the concern. And one officer I spoke with said, you know, it may take a generation to make this thing better, to bring some of these people up who really deserve the job as opposed to just some loyalty test. And it's not only, I hear it within the active duty military, but even the retired military, they're pretty upset about it. And some are speaking out, some are reluctant to speak out because they don't want to be brought back in active duty and court-martialed. There's this one senior officer, I was doing a story last year with a couple of colleagues, and I called this retired guy up. I found out he was involved in this policy in the Biden administration. I said, hey, you know, come on over to NPR, we'll talk about what's going on. He said, Tom, there's no way I'm going over to NPR. Somebody may see me walking in.
9: Wow.
4: So he had to come to my house in Alexandria, sit around my dining room table and talk about some of these issues. He's retired.
9: A retired guy who's not afraid to speak up when Today Explains back.

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1: 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That song, A World Without Love, went to number one. Peter Asher will talk about his music, discovering James Taylor, launching Carole King's performing career, producing Linda Ronstadt, and the new documentary about him. 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
3: The Academy of Natural Sciences of Drexel University supports WHYY and presents Botany of Nations, Indigenous Ecological Knowledge, and the Lewis and Clark Core of Discovery, centering the voices of Native nations who have protected and cared for North American lands for thousands of years. Botany of Nations presents plants as portals to Indigenous storytelling and reveals how early U.S. botanical science was informed by Indigenous knowledge. Details at ansp.org.
4: It's 2:46, and you're listening to WHYY. Matt Gillum with you on a Tuesday afternoon. Up ahead in the 4 o'clock hour, it's All Things Considered. Among the stories starting us off on this Tuesday, rising concerns over water, energy, and noise have state and local lawmakers rushing to catch up as they offer proposals to regulate data centers. We'll have that and much more in the 4 o'clock hour.
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8: Captain John Cordell served for 3 decades in the Navy, and he's openly upset about how Secretary Pete Hegseth is meddling with the promotions process in the U.S. Armed Forces.
9: So I've sat a few of these boards and talked to people that have, and it's a very robust process and very well established process for decades. So here's what happens. First of all, you figure out who has to go before the board. These are Navy captains. These are folks who have been in the Navy for 24 to 28 years. They have done an 05 command tour at sea. They've done an 06 command tour at sea. They've done a Pentagon tour. They've done a joint tour. They've really done the hard jobs to get promoted. And to be eligible, those are things you have to do to get in the room. To really have a chance of promotion, you have to have been the best, right? You have to have combat experience. You have to be number one of a peer group. And so that's who these people, it's merit, right? We talk about merit-based. Well, there is no more merit-based process than the board process. Now, the Secretary of the Navy signs out a letter called a precepts letter. And in that letter, there's an interesting paragraph. He says, you are building the future of the Navy. You are choosing the leadership of the Navy. I handpicked you to do this job. And your one criteria is pick the most qualified officers. And then there's a bit of boilerplate stuff in there. But at the end of the day, that's what this is about. And so these admirals, these flag officers, handpicked a dozen of them or so, go to Millington, Tennessee. They're sequestered for about a week. They study the records. They start voting. And then they just call down the list from probably 150 down to 70 to an eventual list of 30, 31, I believe, in this case. And they send that up to the Secretary of the Navy via the Chief of Naval Operations, a 4-star admiral. And that goes from the Secretary of the Navy to the Secretary of Defense, and then it goes over to Congress. And so, I mean, this is an extremely rigorous process where they've handpicked everybody involved. And so at that point is kind of where the wheels came off, when it went from the Navy to the Secretary of Defense.
8: And how do people in the military feel about the Secretary of Defense sort of bypassing this rigorous process that you're describing?
9: The hardest part about this is the lack of transparency, right? So there's a lot of speculation. And even what I said is somewhat, I'm just extrapolating other data points into the idea, which has not been refuted, that he did remove those names. Of course, he hasn't shared the reason that he moved them. So you have to kind of look at other data from the other boards and things. So no, the things I'm hearing from service members are, first of all, they're disappointed. They're discouraged. They feel disenfranchised. One said, you know, I think very compelling. She says, you know, it doesn't matter how hard I work, how good I am, what paper I get, whether my captain gives me a good fitness report, whether I'm the number one officer, I'm going to have my name removed from the list anyway because I'm a woman. One black officer friend of mine said, look, I've told my two sons that now's not a good time to join the Navy. One female officer said, it's a dangerous time to be in the military. And one sent me a note that she had been ordered by her senior flag officer not to speak about this to anyone. And so there's fear. I think that's probably the number one thing that's out there. But there's a sense of hopelessness and a sense of helplessness that should I really do the sacrifice, the hard jobs that are out there that's necessary to advance when it doesn't matter. You know, I think a great quote that I got from one was my genes and my chromosomes seem to matter more than my performance and my achievements. And, to me, that's the antithesis of merit, right? That's the challenge that we have right now is people are confused, right? I think, I had some other ones, senior officers have told me that they have been pulled aside and said, look, your name was on this website. You have no more upper mobility. This has repercussions that go far beyond just this board.
8: I mean, you talk about people feeling demoralized. It feels comparable to how people in the National Guard who, are harassing unhoused people in D.C. might feel, or people who work for the Centers for Disease Control might feel. What to you is different about demoralizing our armed forces?
9: When you're in the military, that becomes your identity. Right. I think for a lot of folks, and you're invested in loyalty to the organization, loyalty to the Navy, loyalty to the country. And so you have to be pushed pretty hard to sort of decide that that's not the place for me anymore. And a lot of folks are looking at this, and I've talked to a lot that say, look, it's tough, but I mean, we've had ancestors that were tougher. You know, Senator Stennis prevented black people from coming into the Naval Academy for years, right? Like decades. Mm. There used to be complete segregation in the military. So, I mean, we've come a long, long way. And there's some hope, I just keep my head down for a couple of years. Maybe this will change. But another thing is, I mean, we're fighting war, right? I mean, the very women and minorities who are being questioned for their loyalty, integrity, and capability are captains of warships. They're flying airplanes. They're getting shot down in Iraq. That's where their focus is. You know, when you someone said to me, well, the junior folks don't care about this. Well, they probably don't, because they have to keep the motors running and the guns firing. The captain of a ship has to focus on war fighting. They're not watching, CNN or NPR every night to see what the latest development is and are these flag officers going to get promoted or not. But the long term repercussions are pretty significant.
8: So does that mean that you don't think that things will just return to normal in 2028 when, John Ossoff becomes president or whatever happens?
9: Well, I think this is just my opinion, regardless of what administration comes in, I think the rudder will swing back a little bit, because this is really driven by one person, and so if that person changes, then everything else will change, right? So I think, yes, I believe there's a chance. I think my fear is that we're setting a precedent now that there'll be another purge if a Democratic administration comes in and says, oh, you fired everybody for following the rules in the last administration, so now we're going to fire everybody for following. Now it becomes the apolitical military. It's never completely apolitical, but it's pretty dark. I spent 30 years. I had six administrations, three Democrat, three Republican. I didn't care. I did my job, and I was fine. And I think that that's the dangerous precedent. The other thing is the Admiralty Corps is already 95% white male. Four stars is 10 of 10. And so it's not going to be long until there are no female admirals in the Navy by the end of this administration. And that sets up a precedent where the leadership of the military is different than the people that they're leading. And to me, that's a very dangerous place to be.
8: Pete Hegseth might not be advertising that he doesn't want to promote women and black people in the military, but he's certainly talking about how he thinks DEI is ruining the military. It's just, I guess, a question of what words he's using. Is there any evidence that, diversity has harmed our lethality, the thing he cares about most, seemingly?
9: Oh, absolutely not. I mean, there've been studies done, but you know, how do you compare that? Because there is no all male force or all white force to compare their performance with what we have. Whether you like it or not, we have a diverse force. And look at what we're doing. I mean, strategically, we can talk differently, but what's going on in Iran right now? The Navy's kicking butt, right? I mean, we're knocking down missiles left and right. We're doing amazing things. Those sailors are out there for a year at a time. We are a lethal force right now, and we were when I was in, and we have been the whole time. And so the sad thing is it's so unnecessary, right? You could have a lethal force and be inclusive.
8: You spent 30 years in the Navy. I believe that's more time than Pete Hegseth served his country. Was this something that everyone was always talking about? Like, hey, did you hear that woman got promoted? Did you hear that black captain got promoted? Was this something that was irking your fellow service members?
9: The pendulum swings back and forth. You know, back there was affirmative action in the day. There was Admiral Zumwalt. I don't know if you're familiar with Bud Zumwalt, but he did a lot to bring in. He brought back beards. He brought back sideburns. He brought back ponytails because he said, you know, we have to stop minimizing and marginalizing minorities and women. Every time that happens, there's a backlash. There's a backlash to the fact that Obama was president, right?
8: Very log backlash, it feels like.
5: Thanks, Obama.
9: You see these waves, and every time that there's a there's some folks that look like me that feel that if you get ahead, then I get behind. I don't feel that way, and I never have, but I think that feeling is out there. And sure, there were those, I've talked to people this week that were like, hey, I was up for this promotion and a black person got it, and we all know why. But I don't know what that person's qualifications were. I don't really know what went on inside the room. So there's always going to be a backlash, I think, when you try to lift one group up. It's always seen, well, now you're putting somebody else down. There's certainly people that feel that way, but I think we've come a long way in the service over the years, and I think we were making a lot of progress, and it's kind of heartbreaking to see that sort of being ripped apart.
8: But do you think it gets put back together?
9: I think so. You know, we've been around 250 years. We're pretty darn resilient. We've been through civil wars and civil rights. And, you know, one of my friends who's in his 80s, he said, you know, this is nothing compared to what I've seen. Right. And so, yeah, I think that the ship will right itself. I think, you know, what did Martin, you know, justice bends, history bends towards justice and or something like that. And so, no, I think this will right itself. I think there's enough good people in the Navy that'll stick around, weather the storm and come out the other end. We're focused on war fighting. We're not focused on this. If the military can stay less political and just do their job, then I think we'll be fine.
8: Captain Cordell wrote an op-ed for the Military Times about Hegseth's firings and meddling with promotions. You can find it at militarytimes.com. 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Miles Bryan produced our show today. Amin Al-Sadi edited. Gabriel Donatov was on fax. David Tatasciore and Patrick Boyd were on the mix. I'm Sean Ramaswamy, and this is Today Explained.

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0: It is just about 3 o'clock on this Tuesday afternoon. You're listening to WHYY. Matt Gillum with you. Stay right there. We have Fresh Air coming up in the 3 o'clock hour. Before we dive into the conversation, though, we'll have a check of news headlines. We'll hear from NPR also. 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
2: From WHYY in Philadelphia, I'm Terry Gross with Fresh Air. Paul McCartney wrote a song when he was 16 that he later wanted the Beatles to record, but John rejected it. That song, A World Without Love, was instead recorded by the duo Peter and Gordon and became a hit. Our guest Peter Asher of Peter and Gordon knew the song because Paul was living in the Asher family home. In a new documentary about Peter Asher, Paul remembers,
3: "They got a piano in my room and there was a piano in the basement as well. So when John came to visit, we could write there on the piano at the same time."
2: Today we talk with Peter Asher about the Beatles, becoming famous himself, discovering and producing James Taylor, producing Linda Ronstadt's recordings and reigniting her career, launching Carole King's performing career, and more. First News.
4: Live from NPR News in Washington, I'm Lakshmi Singh. Congressional support is collapsing for Maine oysterman and Senate candidate Graham Plattner following a sexual assault allegation reported by Politico. Fellow progressive Vermont Senator Bernie Sanders is among the last politicians to, or the latest politicians, to urge Plattner, a Democrat, to drop out of the race in Maine, which the Democratic Party sees as a key path to winning back the U.S. Senate in November. Maine Public's Kevin Miller spoke with NPR's Here and Now about what happens next.
5: So the state law only says that a political committee can put forward a replacement nominee if the withdrawal takes place before 5 p.m. next Monday. So that's on July 13th. Mm-hmm. The committee then has 2 weeks, so until July 27th, to make that selection. But the process is entirely left open to the party. And that's kind of a lot of the speculation right now as to what's going to happen if and when Plattner does decide to step down.
4: Politico had published a report in which Jenny Rasico accuses Plattner of sexually assaulting her in 2021. Plattner denied the allegation. A high-rise under construction in Midtown Manhattan is at risk of collapse. Mayor Zoran Mamdani says bricks were falling this morning from the former Pfizer building near Grand Central Terminal.
6: Two structural columns have buckled, in addition to multiple cracks and sagging floors. The building remains unstable. Since arriving on scene, we have witnessed additional movement in one of the compromised columns.
4: Mamdani says that and other tall buildings in the area, as well as a school with about 400 students, have been evacuated. Streets around the site are also closed to pedestrians. The pharmaceutical company's former global headquarters was being converted into a more than 1,500-unit residential complex. Far-right leader Marine Le Pen says she will run for president of France next year and legally challenge her embezzlement conviction. A French appeals court has cleared the way for Le Pen to run, but is requiring her to wear an electronic tag. NPR's Eleanor Beardsley reports.
7: Most people expected a clearer decision. If the lower court verdict was fully upheld, Le Pen was to be barred from politics for 5 years. But the court gave her a suspended sentence and 1 year with an electronic bracelet. If she'd been declared ineligible, her National Rally Party's number two, Jordan Bardella, was to be the candidate for president. The 30-year-old politician is very popular, especially with young people. Others call him an empty suit who lacks experience. Le Pen is a shrewd politician with decades of experience, but a guilty verdict on her head. The National Rally now faces a difficult choice at a time when it's never been so popular and has a real chance at the presidency. Eleanor Beardsley, NPR News, Paris.
4: From Washington, this is NPR News.
0: At 3:04 in Philadelphia with WHYY News, I'm Matt Gillum. A three-day strike by PICO workers has come to an end after late-night bargaining produced a deal just before midnight on Monday. The union representing 1,600 PICO linemen, gas technicians, call center, and back office employees is celebrating the agreement after 5 months of tense negotiations. WHYY's Susan Phillips reports employees are expected to return to work tomorrow.
8: IBEW Local 614 business manager Larry Anastasi says the union achieved one of its biggest goals, granting pension and retirement health care benefits to newer employees.
9: It's an incredible day. It really is. We have industry standard wages and benefits now, and it's hopeful for the people that are in the company that are young, people we could get here and retain them.
8: Under the agreement, the linemen and gas technicians will receive a wage increase of 4% each year for 4 years, while call center employees will receive 3% each year. The strike occurred at the height of a triple-digit heat wave accompanied by storms that knocked out power to about 57,000 customers. In a statement, PICO said the deal recognizes the contributions of its union employees. The agreement will now go to the union members for ratification. Susan Phillips, WHYY News.
0: A gray day out there on this Tuesday. Right now, 76 degrees in Center City, Philadelphia. Temperatures not going to be getting much warmer than this. Those clouds are sticking around for the rest of the day, and the overnight hours are dropped down into the upper 60s. Looking ahead to Wednesday, a little bit more sunshine, and temperatures are going to be warming up into the mid-80s.
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2: This is Fresh Air. I'm Terry Gross. One of the successful British invasion bands of the 60s was the duo Peter and Gordon. Peter is my guest, Peter Asher, who later became a famous record producer. The first record Peter and Gordon released became a number one hit in England and the U.S., That song, A World Without Love, was written by Paul McCartney for the Beatles, but John Lennon didn't like it, so Paul put it away until Peter asked to record it. Paul had been living in the Asher family home where Peter, his sisters, and his parents lived. We'll hear why a little later. It's a great story. So here's A World Without Love from 1964.

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3: 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We have news headlines ahead in seconds. 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
5: From WHYY in Philadelphia, I'm Terry Gross with Fresh Air. Today, the infestation of Lone Star ticks that's covering much of the U.S.
6: They are the bullies of the tick world. This is a tick that will hunt you down.
5: The ticks can infect victims with alpha-gal syndrome. In addition to hives and shortness of breath, it often creates an allergy to all red meat, even minute amounts. As of now, there's no cure. We'll talk about why the infestation has become so widespread, why it's confounding scientists, doctors, and pest control experts, and what to do if you're bitten. The article, The Tick That Hunts Down Its Hosts, Including Us, by our guest Burkhard Bilger, is in the current issue of The New Yorker. Just in time for your July 4th weekend barbecues and picnics. First News.
7: Live from NPR News in Washington, I'm Ryland Barton. Democrats across the country are withdrawing support from Maine U.S. Senate candidate Graham Platner after a sexual assault allegation, which he denies. If he drops out, Democrats are divided on who should replace him, and Maine law has tight deadlines for replacing candidates, as Maine Public's Steve Mistler explains.
8: That deadline is Monday, July 13th at 5 p.m., and if Platner formally withdraws from the race with the Secretary of State by then, Democrats can actually replace him on the ballot, but they have only until July 27th to do so, and that's about 2 weeks away. So just like with President Joe Biden's withdrawal from the 2024 presidential race, that's just not a lot of time for state Democrats to figure out a process to replace him.
7: Maine Public's Steve Mistler reporting. Maryland lawmakers will convene for a special session this August to consider constitutional changes that could pave the way for a new Democratic-leaning congressional map. WYPR's Sarah Petrowich has more.
9: Up until now, Maryland's Democratic-controlled legislature could not agree on if it should fight back against President Trump's call to Republican-led states to redraw their congressional boundaries. Maryland's Democratic Senate President Bill Ferguson has been the main obstacle in passing a map. But with the recent gutting of the Federal Voting Rights Act, Ferguson has changed his tune, and he announced August 3rd through the 5th, state lawmakers will consider loosening political and geographical restrictions on congressional districts. If the constitutional amendment reaches the ballot this November and is approved by Maryland voters, the door would be open for state lawmakers to approve a Democratic-leaning map for the 2028 general election. For NPR News, I'm Sarah Petrowich in Baltimore.
7: The Natural Resources Conservation Service is a federal agency that helps farmers protect soil and water. WWNO's Eva Tesfaye reports nearly a quarter of its staff was cut last year, and there might be more losses coming.
10: In the first 6 months of last year, the Natural Resources Conservation Service lost more than 2,500 of its 12,000 employees. Then the USDA proposed to eliminate another 3,000 next year. Andy Brown with the Louisiana Farm Bureau says NRCS offices are one of the main ways that farmers work directly with the USDA.
11: We have fought back and we have a voice. We think that's a little deeper cut than we really want to see.
10: An agriculture appropriations bill puts about $600 million back into NRCS, which would mean a smaller staff cut. It still needs to clear the Senate. For NPR News, I'm Eva Tesfaye in New Orleans.
7: A federal judge has ruled that the Department of Justice cannot have access to personal information for every person who worked during the 2020 election in Georgia's Fulton County. The Justice Department in April obtained a grand jury subpoena seeking the names and personal contact information of county employees and volunteer poll workers. The county argued the subpoena targeted President Trump's perceived opponents. AI stocks dragged Wall Street down today. This is NPR News.
3: At 7:04 in Philadelphia with WHYY News, I'm Matt Gillum. New Jersey's governor made a trip to Camden to check out flood damage from yesterday's downpours. WHYY's Tom McDonald has this report.
0: Governor Mikey Sherrill says the heavy, quick rain washed out many places that usually don't suffer flooding.
12: We're asking everyone to report the damages through the Office of Emergency Management. Some of the applications we'll have for federal assistance will be very technical, so we want everyone to report those damages so we can calculate them.
0: Camden Fire Chief Jesse Flack says they implemented a flood rescue vehicle that was just about a week old to perform rescues.
13: It was probably the MVP of the whole day. It went out and it stayed out the entire day until sometime late in the evening. As long as there was flooding, it was out. It was taking care of all the people that were trapped in vehicles. And that's what I had it assigned to. Anybody that was trapped in a vehicle, they saw this pull up.
0: State officials are not sure if there will be any federal money to help people with everything from flooded basements to wrecked cars. Tom McDonald, WHYY News.
3: Skies are cloudy over the Delaware Valley on this Tuesday evening. Temperatures hovering in the 70s across the region. Right now, we are looking at 76 degrees in Wilmington, 75 along the water in Atlantic City, Downingtown at 75 and 74 currently in Center City, Philadelphia. Skies stay cloudy for the night. Temperatures drop down into the upper 60s. Then tomorrow, we're warming back up to the 80s. Also, should be a little bit better than today. More sunshine expected for Wednesday, with temperatures peaking in the mid-80s.
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5: This is Fresh Air. I'm Terry Gross. As you head out to summer barbecues, picnics, hikes, and other great summer activities, you may already be vigilant about ticks because of Lyme disease. But there is a potentially more dangerous tick that you may not be aware of called the Lone Star. And unlike other ticks, it actively pursues its hosts. The Lone Star is spreading across vast regions of the U.S., and the illness it carries, the Alpha-Gal syndrome, is spreading in more than 30 countries on 6 continents, often spread by various other ticks. The Alpha-Gal syndrome is more difficult to diagnose and treat than Lyme disease, and the symptoms are more severe. In many cases, the victim develops an allergy to all red meat, including nearly microscopic particles of it. The allergy can become so extreme it can kill you. Milder cases can change your life if you're a meat eater, or if you have cows or work on a cattle ranch or in the food industry, including restaurants. Pest control experts and medical research scientists have been confounded about what to do. In an article in The New Yorker titled, "The Tick That Hunts Down Its Hosts, Including Us," my guest, Burkhard Bilger, reports on what we know about how the tick operates, how it has multiplied and vastly extended its territory, how it afflicts the people it feeds on, and the latest ideas about how to limit the infestation and treat people with Alpha-Gal syndrome. Bilger is a staff writer for The New Yorker and author of the 2023 book Fatherland, about his German grandfather who joined the Nazi Party but worked with the French Resistance. Burkhard Bilger, welcome back to Fresh Air. Your piece was fascinating, upsetting, and I'm really glad you wrote it because it's something we should really be vigilant about. So the first thing I want to do is let our listeners know how at risk they are by talking about where the ticks have spread and which places have the biggest infestations.
6: Yeah, so this is a tick, the Lone Star tick, that used to be in the Southeast, you know, and up through kind of Virginia, up into the 50s, it rarely went north of Virginia. And it has now spread all the way north to Maine, to Michigan, as far west as Oklahoma. And if you look at maps of, I mean, the best data we have on where the syndrome is most common come from some military blood samples, 3,000 military recruits that were in the early 2000s when they looked at if they had Alpha-Gal antibodies in their blood. And if you look at those maps, the epicenter is kind of right where Arkansas, Missouri, and Oklahoma meet. There's a stretch that kind of goes from Missouri down through southeastern Oklahoma where people, like 47% of the people who were tested had alpha-gal antibodies in their blood. On the East Coast, though, there's also kind of a mini epicenter, which is in eastern Long Island around the Hamptons and in Martha's Vineyard. Both those places have really high incidence of alpha-gal.
5: So how do you know if you've been bitten by a Lone Star tick?
6: Well, there's nothing like the bullseye rash they get you get with deer ticks from Lyme disease. You really just have to see it and pick it off you or know you've been bitten. In some cases, too, people get bitten by these terrible things called tick bombs, colloquially. And that's basically these giant collections, clusters of Lone Star tick larvae, which can also bite you and also cause the disease. And sometimes people get hundreds of these things on their ankles or on their legs, and then they get multiple bites at the same time.
5: Does that make the syndrome even worse?
6: I mean, the more bites you get, the higher your antibody levels tend to be and the greater your chances of getting the syndrome. It's a really weird cryptic disease because, you know, there are people who have very high antibody levels who don't get the syndrome. There are people who have pretty low antibody levels who do get it. There are people who have it for a long time and then suddenly it flares up. It's a very kind of mysterious disease.
5: So if you have to see the tick or see the bite, what are you looking for?
6: I mean, you can identify the Lone Star tick by a little white dot on its back, and that's distinctive. But other than that, really, the only thing you can look

0: meet that you might experience with Alpha-Gal syndrome?
1: Well, early on, I think if you just had one tick bite, and often it takes, you know, a substantial, and if you've got the syndrome, if you've got these allergy antibodies, you may eat a whole burger or a steak, and people then suddenly, a few hours later, and that's one of the things that's so befuddling about this allergy. Most allergies, you get a pretty quick reaction. If you eat peanuts and you have a peanut allergy, you will get reactions within an hour or even minutes in some cases. With Alpha-Gal, it can take 6 hours in some cases. But if you get more tick bites, or if you just happen to be someone who is hypersensitive to these allergy antibodies, then you can start to get reactions to very small amounts. Often people then get allergic to dairy products. And
0: because it comes from cows.
1: Because it comes from cows. I mean, anything essentially that contains the Alpha-Gal sugar molecule or carbohydrate, it's a molecule that all mammals contain, but not primates and not humans. And so most of us eat meat all the time. We eat this Alpha-Gal and it doesn't cause a problem. But something about that tick bite, something in it, and we know that the tick bite itself has Alpha-Gal in the saliva, and that puts that in your system. But there must be something, people think, that is also triggering the sensitivities. It might be a virus, it might be another allergen, it might be something in the saliva that's just priming the system to respond to that. So if you then become really sensitized to it, at some point, you know, you can start reacting to things like trace quantities of, you know, natural flavorings, quote unquote, in products that are really beef extracts or pork extracts. You can start reacting to just a tiny bit of dairy powder in a Doritos chip. You can start reacting to the tiny bit of beef tallow in the skin cream that you put on your hands. And all the way to some people I spoke to in Missouri and in Virginia, if they just walked by someone frying bacon in a pan, the fumes from that, they said, made their throat seize up. And there's some debate if that's actually psychosomatic or not. You know, absolutely your respiratory system is easily triggered by allergens, but there's so little in that fume. Is it really doing it? But one way or another, many, many people say that it does trigger them.
0: Is beef used in any medications that you wouldn't think about? But if you had a really bad case of Alpha-Gal syndrome, you might end up being allergic to.
1: Absolutely. I mean, I think one of the most common one is simply gelatin capsules. You know, if you get ibuprofen or acetaminophen from gelatin capsules, that often has collagen in it from beef or from pigs. And the same thing with a lot of dietary supplements. You know, if you're in the hospital, it gets really scary because you don't really have time to tell. You may not have time to tell your doctor or your surgeon what's going on. But like heparin, it's a blood thinner, a common blood thinner. That's made from beef intestines. You have insulin that's made from pig pancreases or can be. You have estrogen that's made from pregnant mares' urine. You have vaccines and anti-venins that are used for snake bites that are often made with meat. So, you know, and the problem when you're getting an injection especially is that the reaction is intense and immediate. It's not like the hours delayed thing you get with meat ingestion. I mean, that was how Alpha-Gal was originally discovered. It was a cancer drug called cetuximab, which people who had been sensitized to Alpha-Gal, cetuximab had Alpha-Gal in it because it was produced with mouse DNA, so it had Alpha-Gal in it. And people in the South who were sensitized to Alpha-Gal by tick bites were having these terrible reactions in clinics all through the South. And in Arkansas, I mean, one patient died while it was being infused into their body. So that's the real danger, a lot of people are telling me, is the medical establishment hasn't caught up with the fact that a lot of their patients may be more and more sensitive to the drugs they're using.
0: I guess we should add lanolin to this too, because that's in a lot of products.
1: Sure, yeah, lanolin and things from the sebaceous glands of sheep. There's always, you know, it's crazy. One woman who was a rancher in southern Missouri said, you know, my son has Alpha-Gal, but it's made me really proud of the beef industry because we've infiltrated every single thing, and it makes you realize it's just like the degree in which it has been incorporated. Even like drywall sometimes has, you know, cow hides in it. You know, it's all around us, and we don't even realize it.

0: you look at the labels, will you know?
1: Sometimes you will. I mean, there's an app called Fig that people are using who have alpha-gal that will give you, you know, a red, green, or yellow light based on if it's safe or iffy or definitely not safe. But so many things, there's no regulations on that kind of labeling. So the food industry will use natural flavorings all the time, and often those are you know, have alpha-gal in them. They're beef or meat extracts.
0: Well, let me reintroduce you, and then we'll talk some more. If you're just joining us, my guest is Burkhard Bilger. His latest article in The New Yorker is titled "The Tick That Hunts Down Its Hosts, Including Us." It's part of The New Yorker's body issue. We'll be right back after a break. This is Fresh Air.
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0: This is Fresh Air. Let's get back to my interview with Burkhard Bilger. His latest article in The New Yorker is titled "The Tick That Hunts Down Its Hosts, Including Us," and it's about the Lone Star tick and the illness it causes, which is called alpha-gal syndrome. So, has there ever been anything like a potentially lethal meat allergy before spread by a tick or any other insect or anything?
1: No, I mean, this really came out of nowhere. And the scientists I spoke to, they all had kind of the same story back in the early 2000, 2006, 2007 when this was discovered. It was kind of somewhat simultaneously discovered by an allergist in Australia, north of Sydney, and by a group at the University of Virginia led by Thomas Platts Mills and Scott Commons. And they all said, you know, when we first talked to this to colleagues, they said, that's ridiculous. Allergies don't work that way. First of all, sugars don't usually trigger allergies. It's usually protein. So why would this sugar do this? And second of all, food allergies don't take hours to manifest, don't take hours to cause a reaction. So, it, you know, there was a lot of skepticism. And even later, after it had been established as a disease that had certain parameters and it was accepted, a lot of people in the stomach disease world didn't believe that it could cause stomach problems, but it absolutely does. And now we know that it can cause nausea and stomach knots and all kinds of problems on that level as well.
0: So red meat is the problem, but like poultry, fish, they're okay?
1: Yeah, any other kind of meat is fine. You know, a lot of the people I spoke to who had it, there was, you know, a big alpha-gal support group in Martha's Vineyard that I sat in with for a couple hours, and they all talked about, you know, they're trying to get emu meat and ostrich meat because they're red meats, but they don't have alpha-gal in them. They were buying these xenotransplantation hogs that had been developed for organ transplants that were deliberately genetically engineered to not have alpha-gal, because alpha-gal is one of the reasons that pig organs tend to get rejected by the human body. So this company, Revivicor, designed this pig and then found, oh boy, there's a whole market for the meat we didn't even realize. And a lot of the people who have alpha-gal are trying to get hold of that meat as well.
0: Do most doctors know how to identify alpha-gal syndrome or even know what it is?
1: I think now it's gotten to the point where they do. You know, there was a study in 2017 that looked at, I think, 100 or more doctor's visits and found that only 1 in 10 identified the syndrome correctly. And they found at the same time, that same study found that the median time it took for the syndrome to be diagnosed was 7 years. So you're living with this thing for 7 years. It's giving you hives. It's giving you stomach cramps. It's giving you shortness of breath. It might even send you to the hospital in anaphylactic shock, and you just don't know. I mean, there was this one, I went to this restaurant in Springfield, Missouri called The Safe Spoon that was entirely allergen-free, all the 9 major allergens and no alpha-gal. And I talked to a guy who had been a salesman and started to have all kinds of, he went to the hospital 2 or 3 times with shock. He had 2 cardiac procedures because they misdiagnosed it and thought he had a heart problem. And before they realized it was a red meat allergy. So it was really part of the problem with this over the years has been that people are getting the wrong treatment for something that is actually quite simple. Don't eat meat, don't drink milk.
0: Is an EpiPen effective if you start developing symptoms?
1: Yes, it is. I mean, and I think EpiPen is essential if you have anaphylaxis or if you start to get really severe symptoms, especially in rural areas. It's really important to have EpiPen around just in case you go into a severe reaction.
0: So Lyme disease, which is also tick-borne, can be controlled if you take the right antibiotic in a short period of time after being bit. So what about alpha-gal? Like, is outside of like an EpiPen, which can end the episode, is there any kind of antibiotic treatment or other treatment that's effective?
1: Well, there's certainly no cure. I mean, you can really get rid of Lyme disease with amoxicillin or doxycycline, but you can't do that with alpha-gal. One thing that's, I mean, positive about it, I guess you could say, is that if you don't eat meat or drink dairy or eat any, or get bitten by a tick for 3 or 4 years, often it'll subside to the point where you can eat meat again. But there's no cure. The one treatment that seems to be effective is a drug called Xolair, X-O-L-A-I-R, it was originally approved for asthma and has since been approved for food allergies. And a lot of people who have had severe reactions to alpha-gal and want to prevent going into shock or having another scary reaction will take Xolair. And in some cases, they'll even take it regularly and start eating meat again. I mean, it has not been approved for that, you know, certainly it can be effective.
0: If you're bitten by a Lone Star tick, what is the first thing you should do?
1: You know, there's not a lot you can do. You can certainly take it off, and there are procedures for taking ticks off. I mean, I think one thing that people should do when they get bitten is there's a wonderful website called alphagalinformation.org that has a huge amount of instructions and research on that. And there's another one from Australia called tiara.org.au, T-I-A-R-A. And they have a lot about how to treat tick bites and what to do with it. But there's really nothing you can do in the meantime. That it's interesting, you know, with Lyme disease, only a percentage of the deer ticks carry Lyme disease. But in alpha-gal, all the ticks have alpha-gal in their saliva. So if it latches on and it feeds for a while, I mean, ideally, I think you would get rid of the tick as quickly as possible. And the sooner you can get rid of the tick, the less of the alpha-gal you'll get in their system, the less likely you're going to get antibodies to it. So that's the first thought. But the thing with alpha-gal is, all the ticks will have that alpha-gal. If they latch on, it will be in your system. But it's, you know, it's not clear yet whether you will develop antibodies, and then it's not clear if you will react to those antibodies. I mean, I talked to this researcher, Jeffrey Wilson, at the University of Virginia, and he said, look, if I went to the mall right now in Virginia, which has fairly high rates, and I tested the blood on 100 people, 20 of them would probably have alpha-gal antibodies, but only 2 of them would have the syndrome. So, you know, if you get it, really the thing would be to monitor yourself, make sure you're not having any symptoms. If you have any symptoms, then you should go get tested by your doctors. Everybody's telling me don't just get tested as soon as you get a tick, because it kind of muddies the data in some ways, because there's, you know, like I said, half the people in Missouri, in certain parts of Missouri, have those antibodies. It doesn't tell you that much. What we're really interested in is how many people who have the antibodies also have the syndrome.
0: So if you get bitten by the Lone Star tick, you shouldn't go right to the emergency room?
1: Absolutely not. No. You should try and get rid of the tick as quickly as possible, and then, you know, have it in the back of your mind. Horrible thing, but if you're having any reactions, and just wait. And if you start to feel yourself getting hives or having stomach problems after eating meat or any of the other possible reactions, then I would go to the doctor and have them do a blood test.
0: Should you eat meat and test yourself, or just like avoid it out of fear? Like, do you have any suggestions, any advice?
1: Boy, you know, I feel like from what I'm hearing now, if you look at those data from Virginia, you know, and from Missouri, it's becoming such a common thing that I think we don't want to be overcautious. I mean, in a lot of ways, that mentality is what got us into this allergy epidemic we've had in this country already. You know, this fear of peanuts, for instance, and allergists started saying, don't give your kids peanuts because, you know, you could develop a peanut allergy. And then lo and behold, we discover that actually the stomach is really good at kind of habituating itself to the allergens in peanuts. And if you eat peanuts as a child, then it actually helps you prevent having an allergy to it. And if you don't eat peanuts, you might get it through your skin or your breath. So there's a lot of unintended consequences, I think, from overcaution. And the same thing with the hygiene hypothesis, which says if we're too clean, we're like keeping our gut biome from developing, you know, good bacteria that can fend off allergies and diseases. So I think in a lot of ways, it's best not to freak out immediately as soon as you get a tick bite and just kind of wait and see.
0: You make that sound easy. If you're just joining us, my guest is journalist Burkhard Bilger. His latest article in The New Yorker is titled "The Tick That Hunts Down Its Hosts, Including Us." And it's about the Lone Star tick and the illness it carries, which is called alpha-gal syndrome. We'll be right back after a short break. I'm Terry Gross, and this is Fresh Air.

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5: This is Fresh Air. I'm Terry Gross. Let's get back to my interview with Burkhard Bilger. His latest article in The New Yorker, where he's a staff writer, is titled "The Tick That Hunts Down Its Hosts, Including Us." The tick is the Lone Star tick. Its victims can develop alpha-gal syndrome, which is an allergy to all red meat, so severe it can be lethal. You say that the descriptions that you heard of people who have alpha-gal syndrome sound like scenes from horror films. I have to ask you to describe what you've heard.
6: Yeah, I mean, they're like these, almost like horror films about bodily possession or contamination. You know, there's this one woman who was 6 months pregnant. She and her husband had actually met in a steakhouse where she was a waitress, and one night, she's sleeping, and he wakes her up, and in the dark, she sees him looming over her, and he says, "Something's wrong with me. Can you come to the bathroom with me?" And she says, "What's going on?" And she says, "Something's wrong with my face." And they go into the bathroom, and she turns on the light, and the whole left side of his face is totally misshapen and swollen. You know, I spoke to a sheep farmer in Oklahoma called Clark Giles, and he, you know, said that he got to the point when he was birthing sheep, he had to like wear respirator masks, like something out of Blue Velvet or something, you know, to be able to stand it. And then if he was driving by a restaurant and they were doing open grilling, he said it was like his head would start to ring like cicadas in summertime, and he would start to be shortness of breath. All these kind of, to me, they felt like horror scenes, because it's this unexplained attack coming from out of nowhere based on something that's totally normal and totally quotidian in your life, and suddenly it's toxic to you.
5: So how do the ticks travel? Do they travel on their hosts? Do they just kind of march across blades of grass like soldiers?
6: I mean, the Lone Star tick is an interesting tick. I mean, it's funny talking to entomologists. I talked to a lot of entomologists in Georgia and Virginia and Martha's Vineyard and kind of all over the country. And kind of almost to a person, they hated Lone Star ticks. I mean, most entomologists have a certain love for their study subjects. But when it came to Lone Star, they just hated them. I mean, one woman, Holly Gaff in Virginia, told me, "Look, they are the bullies of the tick world. They will beat you up and take your lunch money. They are a tick that doesn't just kind of quietly amble out onto a blade of grass and kind of wait for somebody to walk by and then latch on and get a little blood and then drop off. This is a tick that will hunt you down, that will actually try to seek out a blood meal, as they call it, And they've been known to do things like Patrick Rodden Reynolds in Martha's Vineyard, the biologist that I went tick collecting with. He told me, look, I've been hearing about these ticks crawling down from the dunes along the beach and getting onto the blankets of sunbathers and then biting them while they're sunbathing. This is a tick that is bold, it's resilient, and it's bloodthirsty. So they're particularly good at spreading the syndrome. And as I said, their numbers are increasing across a lot of states across the country.
5: So before the 1970s, it was rare for Lone Star ticks to cross the Mason-Dixon line. And now they're as far north as Maine, as far west as Oklahoma. So what has caused the migration? Is it just like increasing populations or competition for food? Does climate change have anything to do with it?
6: Yeah, I think climate change has had a big part of it. It's certainly... They like warmer temperatures, and they were, you know, originally their home territory was the southeast. When I talked to ecologists about that, they said, well, it's not as simple as simply warmth. I mean, it's actually, they want wet, moist places. That's what they really need. And so part of what's going on is they're migrating to areas that have become warmer and wetter. So you get that. I mean, a big part of it also has been, you know, the reforestation of the East Coast of America. That's, I mean, a lot of farms in the last 100 years and former farmlands have turned into forests now, and Lone Stars can do well in those. And a lot of the kind of patchy suburbanized areas that used to be partly industrial or partly farmland and partly forest and now are kind of, you know, the houses with little trees around them or little patches of nature preserves, those are kind of ideal for a Lone Star tick. So it's kind of a combination of climate and land use that's really made a difference. And if you add deer on top of that, you get kind of a perfect storm of situations.
5: But how have they migrated? How do they travel?
6: I mean, they travel, they have lots of hosts. One of the things about ticks that makes them such an incredibly good disease vector in the modern world is they'll feed on anything that has blood. They'll be on white-footed mice. They'll be on shrews. They'll be on raccoons, on possums. You know, their main host in this country is deer. We have 36 million deer wandering the country. And in the story, I describe them as a fleet of mobile blood banks. And it really seems that way. They just are all over the place. And these ticks can just, you know, hitch a ride. Often they'll congregate on the head of the deer and they'll just travel around and then drop off and find another host. So they're very mobile. And then deer themselves are mobile. I mean, one of the things about deer is they've been known to swim out to barrier islands. That's some of the way they brought ticks to places like Martha's Vineyard and other islands along the coast is they swam out there.
5: So they know if people are around and they hunt down people to feed on them. How do they know that there are people around?
6: I mean, like a lot of these kind of insects, they can sense carbon dioxide. I think that's a telltale signature. And they will kind of home in on that. So that's one thing. I think they also just go along paths and places where there's a lot of foot traffic and they just know when there's a creature nearby and they'll jump on it.
5: So one of the places in the north with the greatest infestations is Martha's Vineyard. And, you know, that's the place where the Obamas summer. It's beautiful. It's scenic. I mean, the ticks don't appreciate all that. And it's an island, so it's, like, harder to get to. How did Martha's Vineyard become, like, a gathering place for so many of these ticks?
6: Well, I think you get a lot of necessary conditions at once. I mean, you have a place that used to be farmland and, you know, in the 19th century and then gradually got more and more reforestation. People built their homes there. Then you have deer, which were not around at the turn of the century of the last century and now have grown to there's 5,000 deer on this little island, 88 square miles, and there's 5,000 deer. So it's infested with deer. And then you have lots of other little mammals. You have white-footed mice, you have the short-tailed shrew. There are all these potential hosts for the Lone Star tick and other ticks. So Martha's Vineyard is just kind of a natural little, it's like a perfect little environment for these guys. And it's an interesting thing. As I was looking into this pest research, you know, we often assume that these animals discriminate, or there's some sense of different social groups get them. You know, with bed bugs, for instance, there was this assumption that, oh, this is a symptom of poverty, that people are getting bed bugs because their houses aren't clean or something to that effect. And that turned out to be quite the opposite, in fact. But people were getting bed bugs because they were coming in through luxury hotels, people who were traveling. And so the first infestations of bed bugs in New York City, for instance, were wealthier people, people who were well-to-do. And only later did it go on to subways and in movie theaters and spread to the poor.
5: I'm going to have to end this interview right now.
6: Sorry. But, I mean, and I feel like with ticks, it's a little bit the opposite prejudice. Because Lyme disease, you know, is named after Lyme, Connecticut, which is a posh town in Connecticut. And the first people we heard about having it were kind of wealthier people in their summer homes. And the same thing with Martha's Vineyard. We kind of assume there's a bias somehow in this beast that's choosing the wealthy. And in fact, it's not true, of course. You know, a lot of people I visited who had this were in, you know, poor farms and or working class folks in Missouri and Arkansas and those kind of places. But you can say that a place like Martha's Vineyard and the Hamptons, you know, a lot of these homes have a lot of land around them, and they have beautiful forests nearby, and they make a point of kind of keeping a natural character. And those are the places that ticks love. They love these edge habitats. They love places that are transitions between grass and forest. And so in a way, what we think of as really posh, beautiful landscaping is a perfect tick habitat.
5: Let me reintroduce you, and then we'll talk some more. If you're just joining us, my guest is Burkhard Bilger. His latest article in The New Yorker is titled, "The Tick That Hunts Down Its Hosts, Including Us." It's part of The New Yorker's body issue. We'll be right back after a break. This is Fresh Air.
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10: 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And from the estate of Joan B. Kroc, whose bequest serves as an enduring investment in the future of public radio and seeks to help NPR produce programming that meets the highest standards of public service in journalism and cultural expression.
5: This is Fresh Air. Let's get back to my interview with Burkhard Bilger. His latest article in The New Yorker is titled, "The Tick That Hunts Down Its Hosts, Including Us," and it's about the Lone Star tick and the illness it causes, which is called Alpha-Gal Syndrome. When you made your trip to Martha's Vineyard to learn more about the Lone Star tick, you went out with Patrick Roden Reynolds, who is the island's public health biologist. How did you protect yourselves? I mean, the ticks were looking for you, human blood, but you were out looking for them.
6: It's funny. I've never been all that paranoid about ticks. You know, when I was growing up, I grew up in Oklahoma, and I remember the kind of primal horror of being an 8-year-old and putting your fingers through your hair and finding a giant bloated tick in your head. So I knew that feeling. But, you know, the only thing back then was Rocky Mountain spotted fever as a possibility, and we knew that was very rare, and we weren't so worried about anything else. It was just gross to have a tick in your hair. But all of a sudden, when I was in Martha's Vineyard, there was a sense of, wow, this could transform my life. I mean, the people I'd spoken to who had Alpha-Gal syndrome, I mean, it really had changed everything they did, how they socialized. They couldn't go to barbecues anymore. They often couldn't go to parties. They couldn't go to outdoor restaurants. And I suddenly had this sense of, wow, this could, you know, I love meat. I'm a very enthusiastic carnivore. And the idea of this illness striking me was pretty upsetting. So I did what Roden Reynolds did and what kind of everybody I spoke to who spends a lot of time in these areas does. And that is, I wore permethrin-soaked clothes. There's a company called Insect Shield that sells these that's been doing it for the military for decades. But it's essentially ordinary-looking clothes, socks and pants and shirts that are kind of impregnated with this pesticide that's based on a toxin found in chrysanthemum flowers. That's pyrethrin in chrysanthemum, but this is permethrin is kind of a synthetic version of that. And so my whole body was cloaked in this stuff, and Patrick's was too. And if a tick were to crawl onto my pants, I mean, it could go maybe 6 or 8 inches and then it would be poisoned to death.
5: So you don't put the repellent on your skin. You wear clothes that are soaked in it.
6: Yeah.
5: Why is it done that way as opposed to what's typically done, I think, which is put it on your skin?
6: Well, I think a lot of the things that are good on your skin, the sprays like DEET and so forth, don't really work with ticks that well. They may put them off a little bit, but they're not really effective. I think permethrin is the one thing that they've found that absolutely will kill the tick and prevent it. So that, you know, the people like Patrick who are out there every day, I mean, he's done, I think, 450 yard checks in Martha's Vineyard looking for ticks. He doesn't take any chances. So he has socks, he has pants, he has his pants in the cuffs of his socks. Everything is coated in this stuff except for his cheeks and his hands, basically.
5: So you're talking about buying pre-soaked clothing. Can you like buy a big vat of this stuff and soak your own clothes in it?
6: Yeah, you can do that. And also, I went to the Insect Shield factory in Greensboro, North Carolina, and in this warehouse, it just had giant piles of clothes. And I said, what is that? And they said, well, people all over the South and in tick areas are sending us their clothes, and we soak their own clothes in permethrin for them and send them back to them. So that's another, you know, service that they have.
5: Does it smell?
6: No, and it's, you know, again, it's been used by the military for decades, so it's very safe. And I think they've done all kinds of crazy tests with high concentrations, and it still haven't had negative reactions. So it doesn't smell. It doesn't really cause any irritation. I talked to one guy in Missouri, a hunter, who said that when it's like 90 degrees and highly humid and he's sweating into his permethrin shirt, sometimes he'll get a little bit of a rash. I mean, that's about as bad as it gets, I think.
5: So I'm going to spell permethrin for anybody who wants to look it up and do more research. It's P-E-R-M-E-T-H-R-I-N, permethrin.
6: That's right.
5: So what if we attack the ticks with it? What if we spread permethrin like throughout a place with a major infestation?
6: Yeah, I mean, everybody I spoke to said, look, that's a non-starter. I mean, you can do that to a degree. Like, if you're about to have a lawn party, you could go out and, you know, spray permethrin on your lawn. And there was a woman, Holly Gaff, talked about at Old Dominion University in Virginia. She developed this thing called the tick bot. This kind of a Roomba-type device that kind of goes around your lawn on its own and kind of drags a permethrin-soaked sheet and kind of can gradually cover your lawn that way and get rid of the ticks. But it's a quick stopgap measure. It's not going to be long-term because, you know, there's millions of these ticks, and they're in the forest around you. They're in the yard next door. There's kind of no way to spread enough permethrin to really kill all the ticks to a point where you can really protect yourselves from them.
5: What are some of the proposals now for how to get these ticks under control? I mean, I'm not sure we'd ever completely eradicate them. That might be impossible, but we can try to minimize the infestations. So what have you been hearing about ways to do it?
6: I mean, there's two basic avenues that I've seen, or maybe three. I mean, one is, the kind of magic bullet would be a vaccine, a human vaccine against tick-borne illness. And it could be that there's some common denominator of these tick-borne illnesses that a vaccine could treat. And I know there's some work going on to try to find something like that. The other one is, you know, a vaccine for deer that you could widely give to deer. And then when the ticks are on them, the ticks don't grow to full adulthood and don't multiply. You know, an example of that, a version of that that worked really well in this country is in the 50s and 60s when we had this terrible screwworm infestation. And screwworms are this awful, awful thing. Worse than Lone Star ticks, if you can imagine. Basically, blowfly maggots that burrow into flesh and kill animals. They killed millions of deer and cows in the United States. And then in the 50s and 60s, this huge program happened where they bred literally billions of blowfly, sterile male blowflies, and airdrop them all over the southern United States. And eventually, the blowflies died out and screwworms weren't a problem. And then they did that through Mexico, Central America, all the way to Panama. Lately, they've made their way back to Mexico, so screwworms are kind of a new problem. But that idea that you can kind of control the source of the ticks, or the pest, is, I think that's a possibility with Lone Star ticks as well. But probably the most practical, the most immediate solution to the problem in places like Martha's Vineyard, but really across the country, I think, is just killing deer. And it sounds brutal, but the truth is that we have such an overpopulation of deer. It's been true for decades. They're disastrous for the environment. They're beautiful, but they're actually eating a lot of native species. People call them ecosystem engineers because they really transform a landscape, but not necessarily in a good way. So we have way too many deer. I mean, they've gone up from, I think, a few hundred thousand at the turn of the last century to 36 million. So the idea is really to go through and get these down to a manageable level on an ecological level, but also in a place like Martha's Vineyard, to really reduce them to, almost nothing or a fraction of what they are now. So there's the big campaign now to start to kill maybe 3,000 or more deer on Martha's Vineyard.
5: What would that look like? Like, who would be shooting them? And what would you be doing with all of those dead deer?
6: Yeah, it's interesting. I mean, I think the model on a very, very small, talking about microcosm, the smallest scale is Monhegan Island off the coast of Maine, where it's a much, much smaller island. And they had a deer tick problem and Lyme disease problem. And they brought in one professional sharpshooter who came in and basically killed all the deer on the island. But that was, I think, less than 100 deer. On Martha's Vineyard, the idea is you would get local hunters to do the killing. Tick-Free Martha's Vineyard, the group I was talking about, is already planning to build a new processing facility for the carcasses. And then you would take that processed meat and you would give it to food pantries and other people. And you would just start this massive hunting campaign to try to rid the island of deer. It's kind of hard to imagine, but I think it's going to happen.
5: Do you think there'll be objections to it, this, like, mass slaughter of deer?
6: I feel like that's been a debate that's been ongoing for four decades. But it also feels like alpha-gal may finally be the thing that solves this or brings it to an end. Because on a place like Martha's Vineyard, people love their deer. They love the look of it. They love having these animals around them. And yet they are just, as Leah Hamner, this epidemiologist I spoke to, she said, this is an existential crisis. If we don't get this tick population under control, people will leave this island and they won't come back. People were saying, our grandkids aren't coming back now to visit us because they're afraid of getting bitten. So I think they've finally gotten to the point where the island there is on board. And I can imagine that same process happening in other parts of the country.
5: Well, let's take another break here. If you're just joining us, my guest is Burkhard Bilger. His latest article in The New Yorker is titled "The Tick That Hunts Down Its Hosts, Including Us." We'll be right back. This is Fresh Air.
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5: This is Fresh Air. Let's get back to my interview with Burkhard Bilger. His latest article in The New Yorker is titled "The Tick That Hunts Down Its Hosts, Including Us." It's part of the magazine's Body issue. And the tick we're talking about is the Lone Star tick. And the syndrome it carries is called the alpha-gal syndrome. And it often produces a very extreme allergy to meat. Toward the end of your article, you write something I really identified with. You said that after going on this tick research, you thought it would be really good to be back in New York City. You'd feel relatively safe, surrounded by brick and concrete. But as you turned out, there was a health alert from the city as you got back. What was the health alert?
6: Well, it was a health alert I discovered. I was kind of suddenly worried. I thought, wait a second. And I did a search for Lone Star ticks in New York, and I found a health alert. I mean, from I think a year or two ago, saying, yes, the Lone Star tick has settled in Staten Island. It's kind of pretty well established there, and it's in parts of the North Bronx. It's established there. It's all over eastern Long Island. And there have been occasional Lone Stars found in Prospect Park and probably in Central Park. There is no established population in Prospect Park or in Manhattan. And there probably will never be a huge one because there aren't deer there. So I don't think the risk is super high, but essentially I realized, no, this thing could be in Prospect Park. All it would take is a tick bomb or two tick bombs, a bunch of larvae, and you could have the real risk of getting bitten by a tick in 3 blocks from my house in Brooklyn. So the idea that somehow I'm perfectly protected from nature by being surrounded by stone is kind of a pipe dream.
5: So you're not panicking yourself right now?
6: No, I'm not. I'm not at all. I do think it's scary. I mean, just being... it was interesting to be at this Safe Spoon restaurant in Springfield, Missouri, because it's a beef growing area. You know, the owner told me, look, vegan is a dirty word around here, but it was just jam packed with people who had alpha-gal syndrome, had other kinds of allergies. And it made me feel like, wow, we have somehow gotten to the point in this country where our bodies are not nearly as resilient as they used to be. And through a combination of diet and chemicals and land use changes, being out in nature and, changing the ecology by letting deer go, we have made ourselves more and more vulnerable to things that we used to be more resistant to. So that it gave me a sense of vulnerability that I hadn't had before.
5: One more question. So I live in the city. There aren't deer in the urban part of the city where I live. But there's mice, and mice carry Lone Star ticks too, right?
6: Yes.
5: So how can you know if you're safe if there's, mice all over?
6: Well, to some degree, it's a question of density, right? Like, how many ticks are there? I mean, I think that's what they're coming up against in Martha's Vineyard too, is, yeah, you can kill all these deer, but there's still all these mice and shrews and other, little mammals around to carry the ticks. But the number of ticks they can carry is so much smaller. I mean, a deer can carry 500 to 1,000 ticks in a season. A mouse may carry 5 or 6, and so it's a different level. And I think once you get to the point where the ticks are fairly rare, it's just the risk goes down dramatically.
5: Well, Burkhard Bilger, thank you so much for coming back to Fresh Air.
6: Oh, it's been a pleasure.
5: And stay away from the ticks.
6: I will. Thank you. You too.
5: Burkhard Bilger is a staff writer at The New Yorker. His new article is titled The Tick That Hunts Down Its Hosts, Including Us. Tomorrow on Fresh Air, our guest will be romance novelist Kennedy Ryan. Her stories focus on people the genre has often left out.
14: The black girl, the fat girl, the sick girl, the disabled girl.
5: She's the first black author to win the Rita, romance's highest honor. I hope you'll join us. Keep up with what's on the show and get highlights of our interviews. 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Fresh Air's executive producer is Sam Brigger. Our technical director and engineer is Audrey Bentham. Our engineer today is Adam Staniszewski. Our interviews and reviews are produced and edited by Phyllis Myers, Anne-Marie Baldonado, Lauren Krenzel, Teresa Madden, Monique Nazareth, Thea Challoner, Susan Yakundi, Anna Bauman, and Nico Gonzalez-Whistler. Our digital media producer is Molly C.V. Nesper. Roberta Shorrock directs the show. Our co-host is Tanya Mosley. I'm Terry Gross.

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0: This was a, you know, a shot across the bow. It's a little bit bigger than what we usually do in the sense that we're directly going after the information war people who are trying to make you feel bad about everything you do so you can buy a supplement. So, like, to me, it was an obvious opportunity to take this model that was, really not invented but perfected by Alex Jones and say, let's just lay it all bare.
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4: Live from NPR News in Washington, I'm Ryland Barton. The U.S. has launched a series of strikes against Iran after three merchant ships were struck in the Strait of Hormuz, and the Trump administration reversed a decision today that allowed Iran to produce, sell, and deliver crude oil for 2 months. NPR's Jackie North.